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Welcome to 6 Degrees FM. Tonight we are doing what I like to call Mix Show Monday. So we're just playing some tunes here for you, mixing tonight, just bringing in, taking a break from our usual format, running down that last set, that opening set. We got about 30 minutes of music in there. We started it out with Jeanne, Hey Mr. DJ. Followed that up with Mary J. Blige and the Notorious B.I.G. with Real Love, the remix. Followed that up with Faith Evans with Love Like This, the original version, not the Fat Man Scoop remix. After that, PM Dawn, Set Adrift on Memory Bliss. Love that song, sampling Spandau Ballet. Love floating that little melody over there. after that, we switched gears slightly, went to a more recent artist. That was Amber Mark. Song Lose My Cool, Frank Moody remix, released, I believe, last year. Just great, great, fun track. Really like that one. And then jumped from there to Krungbin, personal favorite of mine, with Time, You and I. That is Felix Dickinson's Put a Smile on the DJ's Face remix. That is off of the Mordecai Remixes album. Highly recommend checking that out. So many great tracks in there. And then the last track that we heard, still playing a little bit of a loop in the background for us here, is hang on just a moment. Let's fix that loop. It sounds a little wonky, but I just haven't had the time to fix it. So that'll work. All right. That is Maximum Balloon, which is a side project of none other than David Sidek, however you pronounce it, of TV on the Radio. That is one of his side projects, Maximum Balloon. That song, Communion, featuring the amazing Karen O on vocals there. And we're going to keep the music going, keep the flow going here. So hang on and let's keep moving here with some music from the XX here on WIOX FM.

All right, you are listening to Mix Show Monday here on 6 Degrees FM. Apologies while I try to figure out how to do the cool loops in the background while I talk, but I didn't quite plan it well enough today. Let's try this one more time. Let's try to do the Fate loop, because come on, this is such a great song. Let's see if we can make it happen. And there. There we go. I think I got it. Let's go. Yeah, close enough. All right. Where are we? What are we listening to? Okay. We been jamming this evening. We've started out that set with Jamie XX with featuring Romy with Loud Places. I believe from 2011. I usually write it down, but not today. After that, we heard Parcels with Something Greater, all one word, all lowercase, as they stylize their titles. After that, we heard Good Good News by Leon Bridges. I love that one. After that, I wanted to, like, you know, shout out Dan O'Connell, who texted me about this. I literally was texting me about this song right now. I mixed from there into Talking Heads' Naive Melody, This Must Be the Place. Just kind of had it there, felt the vibes were right, and then loved the transition, not to toot my own horn, into the next song that was, man, I hope I can pronounce this correctly, Kriye Mwen by David Walters, pardon me. He is a performer from Haiti. His songs are all in Creole. Discovered him via, I believe it was Captain Planet, who did a song with him. And then I heard this recently, thought it was super, super cool. Loved kind of the way the instrumentation worked with Talking Heads there and the vibes. After that, we heard Roy Ayers, King of the Vibraphone, with Running Away, one of his kind of more like housey disco party songs. And then a legendary, you know, if we're talking disco party house songs, playing in the background, sort of a loop of Fate by Chaka Khan. Really amazing song. I actually discovered it for this radio show, for my 6 Degrees show, because it is sampled on that. You can hear it right there. Hold on. That little bit right there is sampled in maybe one of the most popular, most enduring electronic songs of all time. Which just turned 20, I believe. That would be Music Sounds Better With You by Stardust, the only release by the duo of Thomas Bangalter from Daft Punk and Benjamin Axel. Oh, I don't want to speak out of turn. I don't have all of my information in front of me. I'm just mixing, you know? I don't usually talk about it. So we're going to keep it going here. We're going to shoot back to a little more Leon Bridges this time in collaboration with none other than the Avalanches. All right, I got a lot of equipment here. I did not prepare enough. Hang tight for a second while I get this one queued up.

Okay, I got a loop that works. Let's turn the volume down on that a little bit, and then we'll release it. Okay. Hope you're having fun listening tonight. I'm having a lot of fun mixing in here. Tonight, we are... Don't forget, we are live and local on WIOX Community Radio Catskills. 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Let's run down that last set and get ready to start taking it home. We opened up that set with the Avalanches and Leon Bridges' Interstellar Love. Love that song, sampling Eye in the Sky by the Alan Parsons Project. After that, we heard Odessa featuring Betty Levette, The Last Goodbye. Just an epic song. I love that song so much. I listened to it today and I was like, I have to mix it in. After that, Daft Punk, Face to Face. And after that, we heard, oh man, one of my favorite kind of dancey songs of the last year and a half. Heard it at a restaurant in Austria last year. That is Midnight Magic is the name of the group. The song Beam Me Up, the Prince Thomas Disco Mix. Just go listen to it. It's so good. And then we just heard Amber Mark. Once again, this time with Won't Cry, another great, great jam. And we are rocking right now with Dele Sashimi here in the background. Thanks to DJ Gray, my friend Phil Stockton, always put me on to the most amazing Afrobeat global jams. So I'm going to let this one play here. This song, Dele Sashimi, You Know Fit, Touch I Am, the Medlar remix. Here we go.

All right. Run this last set down. Once again, you are listening to Mix Show Monday from 6 Degrees FM, live on WIOX Community Radio Catskills. Hope you had fun tonight. I certainly did. We are 91.3 FM in the beautiful Catskill Mountains of New York, NTC Channel 20, 107.5 on the campus of SUNY Delhi, and streaming live around the world at WIOXradio.org. Run down that last set. We opened it up with Unofit Touch Am by Dele Shoshini, the Medlar remix. Thank you to DJ Gray, my friend Phil, for putting me onto that song. After that, an epic, amazing disco funk cover of Who Is He and What Is He to You. That was Creative Source covering none other than Bill Withers. I love that song. 11 and a half minutes, just total jams. After that, we heard Idris Muhammad's take on House of the Rising Sun. Super upbeat. Absolutely love it. And then finally, we are hearing right now in the background The Bottle by Joe Batan, New York disco dance hall, disco underground garage classic. And now we're going to close it out with one more from the Blackbirds, I Need You, coming up in just a second. Thank you for listening, and I'll catch you next time.

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0: 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And this is Graffiti Dog Super Art Now. And I am Peter Mayer. I am Graffiti Dog. I am Super Art, and I am now. So how do we begin? Okay, this was an interesting weekend. It had the AMR Art Tour was going on. There was an opening at 1053 Gallery in Fleischmann's. Quite nice, a lot of fun. And what else? What else happened was good. Oh, and Margaretville had a little street fair. Was the opening last week? Jesus, they shouldn't have made it legal. Damn it. God, I can't remember. Anyway, the Margaretville street fair was pretty good. I saw Adam from his, you know, the vet in Arkville. Adam, he brought his two dogs. One of his, what? Hold on a second. Hold on, I have a call coming in. Who might it be? Hello? Hello? Hello? Hello?
1: Hello, Peter.
0: Who is this?
1: This is I, Free Morris.
0: Morris? And so what's happening? What are you up to? What are you doing?
1: I'm just sitting in the hot tub.
0: In the hot tub? What's the matter?
1: Heavy lifting today.
0: Oh, yeah, thanks a lot. I appreciate that.
1: Yeah.
0: What?
1: I hope all the fine furniture will be for sale at the garage sale on Saturday.
0: Not that stuff. Some stuff will be. There should be great stuff there, too. You know. Where is this garage sale? At the Academy?
1: Yeah, at the Andrews Academy of Art.
0: Are you going to bring some of your little schmears of paintings?
1: No, I think that's too upscale for a yard sale.
0: Well, you know, I don't know. It might work out. So it should be exciting, huh? What is it? Andy's Day, right?
1: Andy's Community Day, the big parade.
0: There's a parade?
1: Yeah, right down Main Street.
0: Will I have tanks and military stuff? And missiles? Like driving by? What?
1: Probably tractors.
0: Tractors? Tanks?
1: Fire engines.
0: Fire engines? Tractors? Oh, okay. Yeah. So what time does it start? Do you know?
1: 11
0: is the parade. Oh, good. It sounds like this will be fun. This will be a great thing. And he's just celebrating its community. That's nice.
1: Yeah, there's a lot of community in Andes.
0: What? You think?
1: Yeah, there's a lot to celebrate in Andes.
0: Yeah?
1: Fine community.
0: It's true.
1: Oh, yeah.
0: What? I don't know. What is that? What are you doing?
1: I'm looking up the community thing.
0: Oh, you're looking up the community thing?
1: Yeah, I don't want to miss the break.
0: You don't want to give misinformation, right? Is that it? You want to do it right.
1: Yeah, we have a duty to the listeners.
0: Duty to the listeners. What did you say? Duty to the listeners?
1: Yes.
0: Duty? Like dog duty?
1: Perhaps. No, it's our solemn duty as citizens to honor the of Andes.
0: That's nice. I'm happy. I'm happy for you. Since you feel so, I guess people will have garage sales and stuff in the Andes too, right? Usually people do that during the Andes Day. They put stuff out.
1: Yeah, should be.
0: It should be fun.
1: Yeah, people at 10 a.m., but the parade kicks off at 10, 11.
0: The parade comes and starts at 11. Okay, good, good. And where does it go from? Does it start in the east and go west, or in the west and go east?
1: I think it goes westward. I'm pretty sure that the everybody in the parade will gather on Gladstone Hollow.
0: Oh, okay. That's the staging ground. You know what I like about that parade, man? It holds up the Trailways bus. Traffic gets backed up for miles. So some of the people who are celebrating Andy's, and some of those who are backed up for miles as they drive through Andy's, are cursing it.
1: It's like Woodstock.
0: Woodstock.
1: People have trouble using the regular roads.
0: That's true. That's true. Because people still think the event happened there, don't they?
1: Mm-hmm.
0: Yeah. Anyway, so what else is new? What's new with you?
1: I went to the big opening at 10:53.
0: Okay, when was that? That was Thursday, right? No.
1: Yeah.
0: That was the kickoff. That's right. It was the kickoff for the AMR tour. So how many artists did you go visit?
1: I thought about visiting many of them.
0: Well, that's right. It's the thought that counts, you know.
1: Yeah, but I didn't actually make it to any of the studios.
0: Oh, what happened? Couldn't you follow that map? It was a simple map.
1: Well, I thought people would come to my studio, so I was reluctant to leave.
0: Oh, okay. People came to you. What did they think?
1: Well, nobody actually came.
0: Oh. Well, that's, you know, okay. That's the way it works sometimes, you know. Sometimes they show up, sometimes they don't show up.
1: Mm-hmm. Well, hopefully the other artists had visitors.
0: I'm sure they did. You know, some of them really, like, promoted themselves so they could get visitors. You didn't really promote yourself, did you?
1: Mm.
0: No, you didn't. I know you didn't.
1: You think that's the...
0: Well, yeah, they got to know you, you know, you're willing to show your stuff, you know.
1: Hmm.
0: There's always next year, bro.
1: I just assume due to the quality of my art, people would be drawn to my
0: studio. You know, sometimes people don't know what they're looking at. That's the funny thing, you know.
1: Mm-hmm.
0: Especially today, the way art is, you know.
1: Well, there's all that digital art, which is really...
0: Digital. Yeah, well, you know, it's newfangled, that newfangled art. So, well, thanks for the help today, you know, moving that stuff for me. I appreciate that.
1: Yeah, well, rare stuff.
0: I would have helped you, but I'm lazy, you know.
1: Mm-hmm.
0: As you probably noticed...
1: Well, you put plenty of energy into directing me.
0: You need a direction, I think. You know, pick that up, carry it there, put it down, you know. You know, if you're brawn, sometimes you don't have brains. That's the problem, you know.
1: Mm-hmm. Yeah, I am known for my brawn.
0: Okay. That you are. So what else is new? Did you go to the Margaretville Street Fair?
1: No, I missed that one.
0: How did you miss that? It was the streets were crawling with people.
1: Hmm. Yeah, well, I just didn't make it to the big block party.
0: Yeah, well, they used to, when I was in the city, they had them a lot, block parties. Until I got to the... There was one almost every week. And then people got fed up with them. It became the standard old thing, you know? Paul Murphy was playing music at the Margaretville Street Fair.
1: Oh, nice.
0: Yeah, he did a good job, too, you know?
1: Yeah, I know he's a guitarist.
0: Yeah, he did pretty good. It was a good thing. And what else happened? I'm trying to think, you know, I've been busy, you know, moving stuff around. Well, watching you move stuff around, that just tires me out, you know? It just really does. Watching people work gets me, like, exhausted. Is that normal?
1: I don't know.
0: Hmm.
1: I'm of a doer than a watcher myself.
0: A doer than a watcher. Well, you know, there's a need for both. You know?
1: Mm-hmm. I guess that's true enough.
0: Yeah, a doer needs an audience, right?
1: Yeah.
0: So, how's the, how's the kids, the family, the dogs?
1: Well, they're doing fine.
0: Oh, good. Good.
1: Waiting for me to do a lot of work irrigating the gardens.
0: Oh, good.
1: The plants are out, but the mushrooms are pretty scarce.
0: Really? Are they scarce? Why? Is it the weather's not good for them?
1: Yeah, they need a little more moisture.
0: Hmm. So we get some this whole week is supposed to rain, right?
1: Yeah, tonight, tomorrow.
0: So you get a bunch of good mushrooms coming up.
1: Hopefully by the weekend, yeah. Maybe we'll have something for Andy's community day.
0: You can have some. You can bring some to the community day and have people sample them.
1: Yeah.
0: Especially those red ones, you know, with the dots on them.
1: Yeah, if we have those, the Ammonite and Muscaria.
0: Uh-huh. And the B&Bs are good. Because they're broiled in butter.
1: Oh.
0: They have a hard shell case. They come in like a hard, like almost metallic case. They're nice.
1: Yeah,
0: what?
1: I have the and Fawn cook up fresh ones.
0: Oh, whoopee doo to you. Aren't you the hoo-hoo?
1: Well, somewhat of a connoisseur.
0: Oh, really? Okay. All right. Yeah, mushrooms are good. Mushrooms are nice. And you're a connoisseur of mushrooms. That we know. Now, everybody knows that now.
1: Hmm.
0: You wanted to get that out there, didn't you? Huh?
1: Yeah.
0: Yeah, you did.
1: Well, get some energy and time in the woods.
0: Time in the woods. I took a walk in the woods the other day. And
1: you did?
0: Yeah, I did. I was in the woods.
1: Yeah, what?
0: What
1: did you see in the woods?
0: I saw a deer. I saw a bear. I saw an eagle. I saw a swallow. I saw a bear swallow an eagle.
1: You know. Protected animals.
0: What?
1: Weren't they protected by federal law?
0: Nobody told the bear that. I mean, come on, you know. You're going to tell the bear he can't what he can eat or can't eat?
1: Well, you should have challenged the bear.
0: I did. And he said to me, would you rather me eat this eagle or eat you? And I said, bon appetit. And I left. What else could I do, right?
1: Well, we could have defended the poor eagle.
0: Well, the eagle was like, you know, yelling at me too. Get away, you know. I can handle this. Obviously, he couldn't.
1: Mm-hmm.
0: Yeah, well. Then the bear lace was coughing up feathers. It was kind of funny later on. I snuck back and looked. He was coughing up these feathers. So, I mean, you know, it's wonderful up here, the wilderness and the animals and the, you know, all the things and that happens. But the forest was nice. The woods was nice. Being in the woods is nice. You know, when you hear the silence sometimes of the woods, you know, you could, when you're approaching animals and they make a noise, they get quiet. They stop.
1: Mm-hmm. Yeah.
0: You know, and they get ready to pounce. You know?
1: So the last sound you hear is silence.
0: That's right. You hear that silence, man, you know you got a problem. Because now they're waiting for you. But I'm like St. Francis when I go in the woods. All the animals love me. And they talk to me.
1: Mm-hmm. Maybe they're eyeing you up as a potential meal.
0: Probably. But you know what? Until that happens, like I want to say, you know, what can I say? It's, you know, you can only do what you do until the event happens. So I'm looking forward to Andy's day, Andy's Appreciation Day. And that's something else supposed to be happening. I forget what it was, but something else was. But it don't matter. I'm going to be in Andy's. So you're going to be there, too. We'll set up and we'll, you know, have a good time with garage sailing and meeting the folks and all that, you know.
1: Yeah. Offering bargains.
0: We'll have some great junk. People like junk. But it's not really junk. It's good stuff. But I always refer to it as junk because ultimately everything is junk, you know. Except if it's something good, rare and important and valuable, then it's not junk, you know. So listen to me.
1: Yeah.
0: What? You sound like tired, bro. You just sound like, you know, like wasted.
1: Yeah, like doing heavy lifting all day.
0: Well, that's good for you. Don't you feel like stronger and better? Better for it?
1: Yeah. Just like tired and dehydrated.
0: Well, you got to drink a lot of water. You drink a lot of water?
1: Yeah, I'm immersed in water right now.
0: Oh, yeah, immersed in it is not drinking it. You know what I mean? You have to get it inside you. You have to drink it. But don't drink the water you're immersed in. You know, drink your bathtub water. Never, never. You know, that's a little sick, perverted. Ugh. Plus it tastes soapy, you know? So don't do that. Keep yourself hydrated. Everybody should be hydrated. And that's, you know, that's most people, they say, I'm dehydrated. And what do you have to drink, like 30 to 48 ounce glasses a day, right? To stay hydrated? Something like that.
1: I don't think it's that many.
0: Well, you know, if you're sweating a lot, you got to drink more to replace the moisture that you're losing when you sweat. You know.
1: That makes sense.
0: Yeah, well, it does make sense. Of course it makes sense. I wouldn't say it if it didn't make sense. So what else is that new? What else are you doing? Nothing? You just sound very like, mopey.
1: I've been playing guitar. I've been trying to play some Bob Mould and Husker Du.
0: Oh, play who? What?
1: Bob Mould and Husker Du.
0: Oh, okay. What, are you learning songs?
1: Yeah.
0: What kind of guitar you got? What are you playing on?
1: The Epiphone.
0: You have an Epiphone?
1: Yeah.
0: Huh.
1: The SG.
0: Oh, an SG Epiphone. Okay, that's nice. That's a nice guitar.
1: From the 90s. It's a remake of the Gibson SG Special.
0: Yeah. What you really need is a Dan Electro Longhorn. That's a great guitar. That's what you got to have to play. That's a you know... They show up once in a while. What?
1: They're rare.
0: Oh, well, then you might find one. And if you don't... So anyway, what else is going on? I'm trying to think what I was doing. You better not learn too much, though, on the guitar, because they're going to throw you out of the band. You know that. If you know too much... You make all the other players look bad. You don't want that to, you know. You don't want that to happen, right? Oh, of course not. All right, listen. Morris, hello, you there? Morris, I think Morris fell asleep. Morris, you fell asleep, Morris. You fell asleep. You fell asleep.
2: From Yes and Asia, my good friend, Mr. Steve Howe.

0: Mr. Steve Howe! The governor, let's hear it! Steve Howe!
1: All right. Thank you, everybody. We've got time for lots more. Now it's time, 10 years after, your privilege, Alvin Lee!

I'd now like to do. That is thrilling.

0: keyboards, Derek on the bass, Rob on the drums, Big Ann on the boys.
1: Thank you, Miles. You know, for me, more than the music, this tour has been about giving and sharing and us all sort of reaching for the same star. That's our common bond together. We're going to do a song now that you might recognize.

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And you're listening to Graffiti Dog Super Art Now. And I am Peter Mayer. I am Graffiti Dog. I am Super Art. And I am Now. And now I'll talk about what I usually say at the beginning of every Graffiti Dog Super Art Now. If you want to be a great artist, you can be a great artist. Art is for everybody. Nobody can tell you no. You can't be. You don't need a license. You don't need permission. I mean, the hell, man, to catch a smelly old fish, you need a license. You know, that you can't even eat because of the poisons in it and the polluted streams and the pristine polluted streams. So, want to be a great artist, you can. Now, how do you begin this journey? I mean, if you don't know anything about art except that you know you want to try it or you want to be it, where do you begin? Well, you begin at the beginning. You got to begin where the greats begin. And that's at the drawing. You got to learn how to... First, what you need is a studio or workspace, basically. A place where you can work on your artistic dilemma unobserved or untouched. You don't want somebody, you know, looking over your shoulder while you're working and having the comments, you know, who do you think you are? What do you think? You're better than me? You're an artist? You think you're... You know how people get. You know how they can be. And so you don't want that. So what you want to do is you want to have a place where you can work unperturbed, undisturbed by anybody. So you look around your house, you have that room that became the big closet. You go in there, clear out a corner, you need a chair, a table, and a mirror. And you're going to sit on that chair and draw what you see in that mirror. That's right. This is the ultimate selfie using the ultimate smart device, your brain. This is the one that matters. By drawing what you see in front of you, the size you see it, as accurately as you can, you're practicing the discipline of drawing. And the discipline of drawing is very good for a couple of reasons. First of all, you learn a skill, and it's very good for a part of the brain which percolates your imagination. And the imagination's crucial for an artist. Imagination is crucial to everything. I mean, you know, it's been said by those who study such things that the cave paintings were more important than the invention of the wheel. And the reason the wheel is like a utilitarian thing, you know, utility. Now you can roll it instead of dragging it. Oh, one huge step for mankind. It's thinking like that that got us to the moon. So, but the cave paintings symbolized or ushered in something, a different way of thinking. The human race was now changing. It was self-aware now. It was contemplating its belly button. It looked up at the heavens at night and said, what are those dots? What are those little dots in the sky? What is this? You know, and once in a while they see a shooting star and really, whoa, So man became self-aware, and that's a turning point in human history. It was now a modern man was developing. And it's been going on like that for thousands of years, you know. And so the reason you're doing a self-portrait, a couple of reasons. First reason is you have a model available to you any time of day or night. You know, you wake up in the middle of the night, you know, you're in a cold sweat. My God, the world's falling apart. You know, how am I going to pay these bills? Will my wife find out about my girlfriend? Will my girlfriend find out about my wife? And the DNA technology keeps getting better and better. So you really have to worry about stuff that happened a long, long time ago. And you go into your little studio, your little workspace, and you start working on your self-portrait because you have the model, you're there. And all those problems just drift off and disappear as you get involved in your thing. Plus you're drawing the person that's, you know, is responsible for how far you can take this thing. And it's, you know, I could have said, you know, draw a bowl of fruit, you know, but no, your face, because you want to draw flesh, you want to draw people, you want to get into that. If you can draw people, you can draw anything, you know. If you can draw a bowl of fruit, that doesn't mean you can draw everything, but you know, watching a person move and, you know, and
be observant. You know, the human body can only move in so many different directions or positions. So it's not like, you know, it's an amoeba or a blob. It has a structure to it, and it follows that structure. So you get used to it, and you understand it better. So there you go. That's you. There's no erasing, you know. And you don't spend a lot of time in these drawings. So use a ballpoint pen. A ballpoint pen will give you a line drawing. A line drawing will not be forgiven in any way, shape, or form. You know, it'll show you weaknesses right off the bat. And you want to know that because you want to know what your weaknesses are to get better. And so a line drawing will do it well. Now you'll start to understand. The first line you put down will be crucial to the second, and the second crucial to the third. You know, each one is based on that first line you put down. And you become more aware of this, so you become more conscious of it, so you understand it better. So you look for that crucial when you're looking at something, you're studying something. What is the pivotal point? You know, it's like you look at a piece of turned pottery, and in the center of it will be a little tiny indentation, like a punch mark. Same thing with silver and stuff. There's always that center point, and that's what you develop when you start to draw.

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These few words written on that stand: at the bottom of this mine lies a big, big man, Big John.

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Hi, Mr. Custer. 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

0: I wonder what the engine word for friend is. 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They're running around like a bunch of wild Indians. 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
1: 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And this is Graffiti Dog Super Art Now. And I am Peter Mayer. I am Graffiti Dog. I am Super Art, and I am now. And so if you really want to be an artist, you can be. That's the point. You know, there's art schools and there's, but a lot of great artists, if you read the history, if they go to art school, they go for a couple months and realize what they have to do is just go out and do it. Go out and paint, you know, go out and whatever. And I like painting because painting is fluid and immediate. You know, we have to do other things like that involve, you know, if you're doing sculpture, you got to get castings and foundry, too many people involved, and then you walk away, let them do it. So but painting is for me the top of the thing. But you gotta learn how to draw, that's the point, like I was saying before. And a ballpoint pen, the reason a ballpoint pen, it gives you a line drawing. A line drawing will give you, you know, no leeway with anything. It'll give you, you know, If you use like a Conte crayon or a charcoal or something where you can shade, you know, smudge it, you can fudge it. And, you know, shading and all that thick and thin line, those are all tricks, you know. Art is trickery, essentially. But you got to know the craft before you can do the trickery. You want to be able to, you know, be convincing. Your trickery must be convincing. So draw, sit in front of that mirror and start practicing. And don't try to make a really highly finished drawing. Just try to make these immediate, quick sketches to, you know, because you're shooting for speed and accuracy. So you want to be able to, within a minute and a half, you know, jot down the essence of it, an embellishment. You can embellish it, but you got to get the form right. If you don't get the form right and you just embellish it, it looks peculiar. We've all seen those people who will draw from a photograph of a celebrity, so you see this, and they make a highly finished drawing. Like what they're doing is they're drawing a photograph. Okay, they're not drawing them, but they make this highly finished drawing, and yet something's off because they didn't get the foundation right. You know, the celebrity. You look at it, there's something a little weird. You know, like, hey, you know, it's like it's something not quite right. So don't do that. You start at the beginning and learn the craft.

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Thank you very much and good night.

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The Catskill Revitalization Corporation, home of the Catskill Scenic Trail along the old rail bed from Roxbury to Bloomville for hiking, biking, running, horseback riding, snowshoeing, and cross-country skiing. 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
1: 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So we have a guest today, Rena Reba, and we will be getting to her interview shortly. But first, I want to announce and remind people I'll be teaching a class at the Western Catskills Organization's headquarters at 125 Main Street in Stamford, New York, at the WCCRC Community Room. This Thursday, July 30th, 5 to 6:30 p.m., I will be teaching and supporting AI for small business. 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I promise you it will be worth your time. Again, Thursday, July 30th, 2026, 5 to 6:30 p.m. If you wish to attend, please reach out to Simona David. And the phone number there is 607-652-2823, extension 102, or sdavid@westerncatskills.org, or westerncatskills.org on the website. I'm sure you can find it. So, without further ado, let's get Rena on. We had a really interesting conversation. Started with me trying to fix her computer, and this is what happens when you come to my house. You end up getting pinned down for an AI interview. She was awesome. All right, here we go.
2: All right, so today we have, how do I say your name, Eric? Rena Reba?
3: That's it.
2: All right. Who is retired?
3: Yes.
2: And we were trying to work on your computer and we started talking about AI. And I've done my usual annoying thing of dragged you out onto my porch and we're going to talk about AI and see if we can't get it in your life a little bit, or at least get your opinions about why it's not in your life.
3: And okay. And I did my usual annoying thing of questioning, what's it about and do I want it?
2: There you go. So what AI is about. And so what do you, tell me what you think, know about AI at this point. And you can be dead wrong. Doesn't matter. I'm not, this is not a quiz. This is just a state of affairs in your head.
3: Very limited. The fact that supposedly the systems can learn and can also teach, I guess, to some extent. I really don't know enough, and I have reservations. Part of my look at change and update, and I'm not stuppy, but sometimes I think if it ain't broke, don't fix it. And just because you can do something doesn't necessarily mean that it's the best thing.
1: I know.
3: Okay.
1: I'm totally understanding where you're coming from. How did you come to know about AI? How is this coming across your war in your world?
3: Just get around, just seeing emails with news articles about it. Hearing about it a few years ago, that someone that I knew from an organization had been some kind of a computer techie when she was younger, and she was very interested in AI, and she was an older person also. And I didn't really question much. This was maybe 5 or 6 years ago, and now there's so much about it constantly in the news, and wondering, how is it going to change our lives? How is it going to be helpful? And how much is it going to be either confusing or misleading? For instance, I looked up something the other day about something that I knew about, and Copilot came on. I like the older Google search better now. It's Copilot, whatever. And the information was missing some stuff that I knew about. So how do we know how accurate it is?
1: Right. So all are very valid points. So you actually are technically sophisticated if you're using Google search, right? There's lots of people that don't use Google search even or even have a computer, right?
3: Right.
1: And so that's a huge leg up right there. And you're already playing in this space kind of usefully and interestingly, right? And then you're noticing that you're getting some AI search results, and those aren't necessarily the world's best thing, right? So cool. So the we talked a little bit about where you might use AI. So this is my shtick is let's go explore places where you might be able to use AI, and then maybe we'll think about trying to do a little experiment with it live. But the place where AI is super useful is you get to have sort of a very bright and motivated assistant that just gets things dead wrong sometimes. It's an assistant you have to watch. It's like having a really bright high schooler, maybe, or like as an insult to high schoolers, honestly. But you just have to be careful. You got to say, okay, you're going to go do it, and you get all this information, and you're going to bring it back to me, or you're going to answer a question, or you're going to help me do something. And you want to be very mindful of what it brings back to you. And then what you get to do is play this little balancing act of like, is this thing worth it or not? And I'll just go through a brief list of the guests that I've had before and what we've talked about. And so I started with Carol Schwartz, who we did a lesson plan for her drama class, fifth grade drama class. And that was very interesting. I went and took the New York State requirements. It drafted a lesson plan for her, found poetry for them. It was dramatic reading of poetry. And she was actually she uses AI now.
3: That sounds great.
1: It was a good use case for her. And then we had, in the library, who runs the library? Sorry, I'm dropping.
3: Mary Jean.
1: Yeah.
3: Yep. Butter.
1: Yep. And we were going about the library, and we were talking about, possible campaigns to fundraise for the library. And we had AI going back and forth. And Carol has some good suggestions of ways that she could fundraise that she's not currently doing, and how to draft letters that are maybe a little more compelling and whatnot. It was interesting. It kind of worked for her. And she's a skeptic. And she was, I think she remained skeptical. But it was an interesting use case there. One of the things we did is we took that back room, you know, with that wall of books that are uncharacterized. I took a picture of it and asked AI to characterize, what the titles were and put them into categories. And Mary Jean just jumped right in and said, well, some of those categories are wrong. But you took this wall of books that's just uninterpretable. You can't really figure out where anything is, and gave you at least a point to start with.
3: I'm just wondering how it could read those all and process them.
1: Exactly. It just took this image and it just read the spines. And for, you know, it wasn't.
3: That kind of blows my mind.
1: Yeah. Blows my mind too. I it's just amazing stuff. Other use cases, but that's just sort of the idea. Oh, I've had people that have been on that have kind of virtual partners in some sense. They're, you know, this is a happily married guy,
2: and he uses AI just as kind of like, oh, that's kind of co-ed, and you know, but it's just like an emotional relationship where, you know, I get sort of this, you know, kind of very sophisticated entity interacting with me, and I enjoy it. I know it's fake, but that's okay. And
3: this is related to something I had a question about, but go ahead and I'll tell you.
2: You go. Go with your question.
3: Okay. There is a device called LAQ. I had a robot call from our county office of the aging. You know, the person identifies herself. I know who she is. She says, please listen to this message. And the message is telling you that LAQ is this virtual companion thing for seniors who are homebound. And first of all, I said, okay, you're sending this call out to seniors. It doesn't, you know, how do you spell LAQ? No. And so I figured out what it is. I looked it up online. There were testimonies that talk about her and she and how wonderful she is. And that makes me question. There was a movie, I still haven't seen the movie yet, but it's called Her, about this song that falls in love with the voice.
4: Yeah.
3: So I'm thinking for vulnerable seniors who may have dementia. And if this is, I guess it works something like an Alexa.
4: Yep.
3: And I'm thinking, can people hack into it? If they're being reminded to take medications, can somebody get their medical information?
4: Right.
3: And when I looked further, I even found a video of the president of the company talking about she and her. I said, this is a machine. The president of the company is also doing this. And then I found out that the state office of the aging is promoting this. And I have serious questions about it. And I think they need to really look at, you know, what are the downsides possibly? If you're talking about people who are isolated and alone and elderly and may have dementia. And there was somebody in your class, actually, when I raised this, and he knew somebody that had it, and he had the same, he was a fairly sophisticated tech guy. He had questions about it, too.
4: Right.
3: So I'm thinking we have to be careful with how we use it.
2: So the old person support, you know, those that kind of need, maybe don't have living relatives to come check on them or, you know, whatever it might be. But that is an interesting use case that I know nothing about. And it would make me very nervous to unleash certainly something like ChatGPT, which is an open-ended system, on that task. Let's do this. I got just to get AI into the game a little bit and just sort of show you sort of how maybe we can get something interesting going on. I'm going to fire up ChatGPT and we're going to ask it about this program. All right. You remember how it's spelled? It sure does.
3: Capital
2: ELLI
3: and I think a capital Q.
2: So what is it again?
3: Capital ELLI and I think a capital Q.
2: So this is, sorry, this is ELLI capital Q.
3: Mm-hmm.
2: So LEQ like that.
3: I can't see from here, but probably.
2: Okay. LEQ AI assistant, the whole assistant. All right, I'm going to say, can you find information about the LEQ AI assistant? All right, and this is ChatGPT. So I put in, can you find information about the LEQ AI assistant? It's now saying searching the web. This is cool. So this is what it answers back. And this is, I think you find this interesting. So literally, you get a whole page back. I'll read it to you if you want. But the LEQ is one of the more interesting attempts at building an AI companion rather than a general purpose assistant like Alexa or ChatGPT. It was developed by Intuition Robotics specifically for older adults who live independently and may experience loneliness, cognitive decline, or increased caregiving needs. So this is right up what you thought it was. Okay. So this looks legit. This is not, you know, this is not a scam, at least.
3: Oh, no, I didn't think it was a scam, but I wonder how well it was thought out.
2: So physically, it consists of a small tabletop robot with a swiveling illuminated head, an 8-inch touch screen, microphones, speakers, and a camera, cloud-based AI services. The robot is intentionally not humanoid. The designers wanted users to think of it as a companion rather than mistake it for a person. Okay? And its capabilities are, has capabilities around companionship, wellness, social, daily assistance. And so, it says, unlike Alexa, LEQ may say things like, you've been sitting for a while, would you like to stretch? sound like Bluetooth. It's an annoy bot, you know, and they get eventually. Or your daughter has sent some new photos. And it goes on and on, right? We don't want to read this whole thing. And I'll put it in the script for the show so you can see exactly what's here. So I, this looks legitimate, but you said you were volunteering in some mental health kind of domain.
3: I did medical social work. I worked at a nursing home for a couple of years.
2: So, you know, you're way around.
3: I did disability advocacy. So I have concerns about people even being vulnerable. For instance, a friend whose mother had dementia, when the friend got her this little stuffed animal dog or something, some kind of thing that was meant for people with dementia, and her mother was in a nursing home at the time, and she said, I can't afford to feed it. You know, so who are we giving these things to?
2: Right.
3: What's the impact, and who's overseeing it?
2: Right. I think these are very, so the strengths, let's look at the details here. So we got pricing, and for 2026, current commercial model is $249 one-time setup, lease initiation, and about $60 a month membership. Okay. The membership includes hardware, cloud AI, software updates, warranty, customer support. You know those phones, the big phones that the seniors, they made for receivers? Yeah, my mother had one of those. And they had really good customer support, actually. That was one of the big selling points, I think, for it. And so the strengths, people that tend to praise remarkable natural conversation pacing, genuine proactive interaction, excellent support for aging in place, strong caregiver integration, unusually good long-term engagement. I don't know.
3: The next sentence.
2: Oh,
3: and skeptical reviewers are paying.
2: Yeah, even skeptical reviewers. I mean, eerie.
3: Okay. Even skeptical reviewers have remarked that it succeeds by creating a sense of relationship rather than acting like a voice control to clients. So I still have this reservations about this artificial relationship. But
2: so this is a very interesting dimension of the whole thing, because so my friend that one of my interviewees that has sort of the, you know, the virtual girlfriend. You know, that's an easy, and you can, you know, characterize that one way or another, whatever you want. It's just horny dudes doing horny dude things, right? Although he'd seem very sane about it. And he's married and talked to his wife. I mean, you know, I had his wife on the show too, on an earlier episode. And they seem like, of course, being a natural, happily married couple. And it's just this guy's got this weird hobby. Okay, fine.
3: It's entertainment.
2: You know, but for me in my life, I use Claude Code and ChatGPT to do certain things. So for instance, I'm going to give a talk next week where I defend a particular paper, or I'm going to attack a paper actually, and then someone else is going to defend it. And so I had ChatGPT help me refine my position, set it up, get it ready so I could share it with the other person so they'd have something concrete to respond to. In there is what comes from that back and forth with the relationship with ChatGPT and also with Claude, is it will always drop in little phrases like, oh, good idea, or, oh, that's a good catch. And it is building a relationship with me. It is not neutral in its estimation. And I care about what it thinks. So I have a relationship with this language model. And it's weird, right? I want to make it happy. I don't want to embarrass myself in front of it. I mean, all of these social mechanisms get brought in by this technology.
3: It's still, you know, it just feels funny to me. First of all, I'm curious, what kind of papers are you talking about? Scientific research papers or newspapers, journals?
2: So there's this guy Sutton. He's a very famous artificial intelligence researcher who wrote a paper called "The Bitter Lesson." It's less than, I don't know, it's less than 500 words, I think. And basically, it says we don't need theories of cognition or human understanding in building AI models. What it is we just give it enough data and enough compute and enough time, and it will learn these things automatically. And this has kind of happened, oddly enough. So it basically says that computers will learn this no matter what, and don't bother telling it about linguistics, for instance. And so it's called Sutton's Bitter Lesson, and I was arguing against it. And I'm saying, look, this is an overreaction.
1: Yes, indeed, the first efforts in this direction have been absolutely transformative to the field, which it has. We're now talking to computers like a Star Trek, right? So it's, and those computers don't use any linguistic theory per se. But the way forward, we'll need to bring all that linguistic theory in because it's stuff that we understand about how communication works, and it's important. It will help that system be better.
3: So are you looking for like subtle shades of meaning, things like that?
1: No, you know, the weird thing is it handles the subtle shades of meaning better than any theory out there. There's not actually a theory of subtle shades of meaning. These are theories about if I say John hit his hand, that's John's hand. John hit him, that's somebody that's not John. And that's a linguistic thing that's called C command that comes out of linguistic theory. And the AI should know about that. You should just tell it sort of to learn that because it spends a lot of compute, particularly as compute gets more expensive. And also just to open the door to it, you can then, you know, help it learn more easily. So anyway, it was a technical paper. It's a lightweight technical paper that I'm going to go argue against the conclusion that we don't need linguistic theory, roughly speaking, in AI training. And the other guy is going to argue that, yes, we do, and you're wrong, Breck. And, you know, that's the back and forth.
3: Okay, so then the question is, how does the AI get trained? How does it learn?
1: Let's talk about how these things work.
3: So how long ago did all this start? And, you know, what point are we now in the development?
1: Okay, so I think it's actually a very good question because understanding what's going on about behind the scenes is available. I don't think it's very complicated, honestly, at a high level. And even in the technical details, it's not very complicated in some way. So these are called language models. And a language model is a piece of software that goes and predicts a word at a time. All right. And it basically says, you give it, four score and seven. You're going to be able to finish that and say years if you know about Lucan's famous speech because you have a model of what that was. You sort of memorized it, right?
3: Okay.
1: You can also do things that are less memorized, but you just kind of know what it is. It's, you know, you can finish my sentences, you know, is possible. So if I say, welcome to my, and you might come up with a reasonable next word. Is it my home or my porch or my show? You have an idea. You could finish my sentences for me, right?
3: So
1: what a prompt is, when I type in to the AI, tell me about IntelliQ or whatever that thing was, it takes that prefix, that sequence. And before that is a sequence of instructions that ChatGPT has given that has, it says, you are a helpful assistant. You are going to be an upbeat entity that responds to what query asks you. You also are not going to become a Nazi, and you're not going to curse, and you're going to be polite, and you're not going to tell them how to build dangerous things, and you're going to be sensitive to them and put help considerations. And then my thing that we just did is tell me about IntelliQ and what's going on there. It'll take that, and then it finishes that sequence with words that are generated by this language talker.
3: Wow. Perfect. By the way, it's beginning to rain. Is it going to affect your phone? I'm giving it on my
1: beach. Sure. Is it still working? Is really the question that I have. Yep, it is. It's my second way. So that's the basic mechanism. It's a generative language model. So we give it a prompt. That prompt has instructions. And it has enough sense to complete that task, all right? And then that stops when either it hits a hard limit, which it says, okay, you're only allowed to respond, 100 words. Or you could turn around and say, Jerry, so stop tag. It's like, okay, I'm done. You know, that's another one. David is okay, I'm not blogging.
3: It's a little hard for me to wrap my head around how it's going, but
1: it is. Everybody's having a hard time getting the head around how this actually works. But we can do addition, so it can learn how to add. Then you get a 2 + 2 = so you're going to say 4. And it's basically, and it will not memorize necessarily, go back a TPSP.
3: Does it do it by searching?
1: No.
3: So it
4: they can.
3: Where is the finest logic to get the answer?
5: It's also called bluffing. And what bluffing is, from Stranger to Strange Lands.
4: There you go. Yeah. You're well read. Good. So that's a high.
3: He got it in fullness.
5: Sorry?
3: He got it in fullness.
5: Yeah, yeah. It can basically, if you get showed enough addition examples, it will start to figure out, oh, it's more efficient if I start doing the actual algorithm of addition. Is it a carry the one? Things like that. And it's not perfect, but it will learn addition if you just give it enough thing. It basically, it's got a rich representation to work with, but it's rich enough to capture that regular error. So anyway, that's the mechanism. That's your interface to it.
6: The other thing that's important that people don't get is that when you interface with that AI, it is stateless.
4: So what it does is it takes the prompt. It takes the entire conversation we've had. So if I click a follow-up question, it's going to take the prompt that I gave it plus whatever the company called it. You know, it's, of course, you know, or company policy.
6: Its response, then what I followed that response with, like, oh, tell me more about this.
4: And then it will wake up, read that prior context of the new prompt with no notion that it had answered the same prompt before and generate more data. And even to make this worse is that the call will be the same piece of hardware. It'll be a different little... In the data center, it'll be a different computer that actually answers the second question, but it will look like it's exactly the same AI you're interacting with.
6: And the way it's holding state is this big, long text representation of the conversation.
3: Wow. So if it's using a different computer, later on, how is it getting back? Are these all connected in some kind of network?
5: Yeah, they're all networked up. But it's not asking the other computer that answered your question before.
4: They don't talk. It just takes the context of your
6: the conversation we've already had. It starts from scratch and says, okay, I'm going to take the entirety of that conversation plus my answer. And now you're going to do a little more. You know, and say, oh, well, what about this about the senior abuse or something like that? And it will say, okay, I'm going to take your original prompt, what I asked before, your new prompt, your new question, and then I'm going to generate there.
4: And that's how it works. It does not cough to another machine. It has no memory.
6: The only memory it has is this structure of this prompt. And I had an interface at ChatGPT that will go back.
4: It's got so much context over the history. I can talk to it about my radiac bill right now, which I talked to it initially. It helped me write the proposal to this radio share. More than during there, and you will be able to refer back. That's how it's common. They have a million words of context out that they're using when they're processing.
3: So another question that comes up, like, how is this going to affect this whole issue of data center and how much, how much capacity is necessary for everybody going to be doing this?
4: This is a very good question. They'll let you know. And there's all kinds of evidence that we have way too much data center for what the market did there. Because people aren't figuring out the limitation today. A year ago, we didn't know what the limits here. But now we kind of vary. And people, companies are getting less excited without paying their employees to use this specialty. It's actually quite as pricey. And, you can get a ChatGPT basic data pretty. What will you to hear from me in spite of the month?
6: But for Hockey, that included by bag, they do it on a per token. Say, token that you send in, this content group that talking about, or you call token vetted, but what we think the word for you. And they want to produce it. Input tokens are much cheaper than output perk. That's the purpose, but the four kinds is not. So it generates a new word, that's expensive. That's the best expensive part of this, they're an R&D.
3: I'm still having several times to visualize this. Okay.
4: It's like we're passing back four pieces of paper, right? And that piece of paper is our conversation so far. And the weird thing is, right, you could take the conversation that's, let's say we're having,
2: And then you would say, okay, I don't want to fuck the Breck, but I want to use the same conversation. You could go to somebody else and say, you finish this conversation. And then they can pick it up. They can read it there and say, oh, okay, do you really spell it? I'll do that and hand you with this paper. And then you go to somebody, and then you might have another question. You go to somebody else, hands to them, and they could continue the conversation. That's exactly what computational processes happen.
7: Sounds like Crazy World or something.
2: It's very great to us. But it's fascinating, but it's also very limited, right? And this is, but what's that going to do with the senior care application?
8: Is they put out crops in their thing, you know, understand which, yeah. He's sensitive to, you know, signs of dementia. He's sensitive, you know, make sure that there's some interaction every hour. So make sure that, you know, they're taking their meds, and this is what the meds is, and it can do this stuff. Now, they've gotten more sophisticated, but it's really the same idea, which is that they have multi-agent architectures where you will have little AIs talking to each other or those are external sources. So when you said search, that's actually an action an AI could do. It'll go to Google, you know, a search engine, and it'll take in a little search, or it'll get the results back, or it'll read them and pull out the thing that it cares about based on your crawl. And so it'll do those things. What really is a core inference mechanism of a real thinking that's going on is then this language model setup. It's really, it's kind of a game of finish the sentence. In the sense, so you ask, what to the body is always sharp.

0: So this is what I'm putting as in my prompt right now. Okay, we're moving on from LEQ. Thanks. My guest for the radio show is interested in the basic computational mechanism behind AI. All right, sounds reasonable.
1: Okay.
0: So this is like learning. You can use this. AIs are very, very good at this. Let's see what it answers. Okay, so this is actually a great topic for radio because almost everyone's heard it's trained on the internet where it's predicting the next word, but those explanations leave out why it works. For a general audience, I think there are three different levels you can infuse from. One, the library analogy, 2 minutes. I often start with this. It's acting like a person here. I often start with it. Okay, you understand how you can get drawn into this, right?
1: It's a little unnerving, yeah. Because I'm saying I, is it telling you to say I or it's saying I? Okay. But maybe it was giving you a suggestion for your show.
0: Sometimes it's unclear. Right. It can be a little clear. It will write text for me to say on the show in my voice. So it is a little weird. All right. Imagine someone who has read essentially every public book, newspaper, Wikipedia article, programming manual, and Reddit thread. Then imagine they forgot every sentence they ever read, but somehow retained the statistical patterns of the language. That basically is what training does. And it says, the AI doesn't store documents like a database. It compresses trillions of examples into billions of numbers, weights, that encode regularities. This naturally leads to, it's less like Google and more like a very compressed model of how humans write. Does this make any sense?
1: Yeah, that's pretty close.
0: But you can go deeper on this. All right. So level two, the computational mechanisms. This is 5 minutes, supposedly. Its time estimates are hilariously wrong. You ask it for a 2-pager or it gives you 4 pages. You know, it can't really manage that stuff. All right, level two, the computational mechanism, 5 minutes. Then I explain the training loop. The model repeatedly performs one task, guess the next token. Token is, roughly speaking, word. Suppose it sees Abraham Lincoln was born in, that's so funny, I use Abraham Lincoln in my, fourscore and seven.
1: Great lines think alike.
0: Yeah. Or it heard me. Okay. That's what a lot of people like, or it heard me.
1: Uh-huh. That's another thing to think about.
0: Initially, it guesses almost randomly, maybe Illinois, Canada, Tuesday, pizza. Sorry, Abraham Lincoln was born in. All right. And it's like, Illinois, all right. The correct answer in the training text might be Kentucky. The model measures how wrong it was and then makes a tiny adjustment to millions or billions of internal parameters, so it's slightly more likely to predict Kentucky in similar contexts in the future. Then it repeats this, literally trillions.
1: So we're thinking, and how much time do all these millions and millions and trillions of actions take? So it's done in nanoseconds and so on?
0: Yeah, very quick. But a lot of them, so it actually ends up being slow. And a nice phrase is, learning is just making microscopic adjustments after making microscopic mistakes. That's nice. I like it. So level three, what are the billions of numbers? This is where audiences usually perk up. People hear 175 billion parameters but have no intuition. I like, imagine mixing board in a recording studio with 175 billion sliders.
2: Okay.
0: Each slider has almost no meaning by itself. Together, they determine how information flows through the network. Training consists of nudging those sliders a tiny amount after every prediction error. No programmer says this neuron recognizes dogs. Instead, useful representations emerge from billions of these adjustments. So this is an interesting point. Does that make sense to you at all?
1: A little bit, my brain doesn't work on tech kind of stuff. I'm more of an intuitive, touchy-feely kind of person. So it takes me time to just process it, but it's interesting.
0: Now,
1: I think it's interesting that it makes mistakes when you talk about time factors and other stuff. So it's another thing that,
3: how much do we take seriously or how much to question? And how much to double check or fact check or whatever you want to call it.
0: Yeah. So, right. I mean, but one of the interesting things is that this neuron recognizes dogs is super important and super important around the question of trusting these systems, because these aren't engineered systems. These are grown. roughly speaking. What we're doing, we're giving it an environment where it can flourish and get better. We give it all this data, all this compute, but we're not engineering it in the way that we used to engineer AI systems. I would have a rule, let's say. It's essentially just an opportunity to grow an intelligent entity, but we can't engineer it. We can't say this is the part that's doing this, so on and so forth, right? That's the important bit. And then they're not really very reliable because I can't tell you why it did anything. I can't tell, if you can't point to the neuron that recognizes dogs, then you can't tell whether it's going to recognize dogs very reliably, right? Yeah.
3: So you're creating, like, I guess you're creating an artificial brain kind of thing. It's just
0: all that. Maybe you're going.
3: That's the way to say it.
0: One good use for AIs is, so you get the idea. You can use this to help learn about things, and it's an excellent teacher, very patient. And if you're dokes carefully and slowly, you can get a lot out of it. And I use it often to help me read paper. So I'll read a technical paper, and when you first look at a technical paper, you kind of, they don't tend to be very well written, and you don't know where to start thinking about it. It's just this big blob, and we kind of start trying to, it's just too big to get a fight out of a little bit.
3: Yeah.
0: So what I'll do is ask the AI to summarize it for me, and it will just take that paper, read it, and give me a summary. And then I'll say, oh, that's interesting. What part of the paper talks about that? And then I'll go and then I'll read that part of the paper.
1: And can you trust the accuracy of the summary?
0: No.
3: Okay. So they tend to be pretty good.
1: How do you double check on it?
0: You read the actual tape. I mean, you can't do this in place of videos, I think.
3: And I was thinking, how does this affect students, high school and college students that may be using it?
0: How
3: is it for school administrators or, you know, close enough?
0: This is a really interesting question. So I had three shows on with a high school educator, which was Andrew Woodbridge. I had two of his students on at the next show. And then I had someone that Andrew had found on LinkedIn or something like that, that was doing basic research on how to integrate AI into education and do it in a useful way, not in check on whether your kids cheated on their homework way. And I think done well, AI is a huge leg up because of this tutoring capability, in all honesty. And I would have really benefited from this level of tutorial because I struggle with math, I struggle with writing, and AI is going to really help me. Talking to Andrew's students who are high schoolers and are super bright, and I talked to them, do you cheat on your homework? Did you do this? Look, their reaction was this, like, it's not going to help if you use it to cheat because you still need to understand the material to get past the test or do the thing that you need to do. And so you essentially, it can solve a short-term problem, but it leaves you with more debt in the long term. You still have to learn the material in order to, you know, do the thing that you wanted to do or the reason that you took class. So that was interesting. And Randy Ziegenfuss, who was the third interviewee, who basically turned around and said, look, why are we writing the kind of assignments at the college level in this case, where it's possible for a student to teach to cheat with AI? Is instead, why don't we give assignments where the AI can actually help them? And
3: let me give you examples.
0: Well, have them doing a book report on a book, it isn't very helpful. What's much more helpful is to have them use the AI to do a project that has, he tends to do multiple iteration projects and have them.
3: So more of a creative activity versus a passive one?
0: Yeah. And use the AI to help maybe have you be comfortable in spaces that are more challenging for you to. So I use it to do linear algebra on my basic research with language models because I'm not very good at linear algebra. And so Randy, basically, his point was try to build projects that use AI fruitfully and help the student learn how to do something and just roll that into it and expect students to use it. And stop trying to worry about whether the students are doing their homework or not. And that's because that is not a very productive use of their time. And And he said, the challenge here is not for us to restrict the use of AI in classrooms. The challenge is for us as educators to figure out how to use AI fruitfully in the education of these students, because they're going to be expected to do this in work now. And that is just the advancement in that direction. And I'm very amenable to that. I'm involved with a startup that's thinking about ways how education might change. And it's, I think it's tremendously challenging. I think we can definitely get it wrong if we miss the boat on integrating this in a way that kids learn, you know, can learn useful. But I worry about, like, how are you ever going to learn calculus this well?
1: If I said thinking, okay, so again, now the educators and administrators, again, it's going to be time that they need to learn about this and figure out what to do with it. Same thing with employers, I guess. And yep. And then I'm thinking, what about people who don't have access to that education? What about people in poorer communities that don't have, and they don't have the access to the technology?
3: Well,
1: through this stuff.
0: ChatGPT is technically free. You can get an account for nothing.
1: Okay, for people who maybe can't afford an internet account, or if,
0: so this is one of the, you know, so that's what the library in Roxbury is about. And but you know, I take,
1: yes, that's what the worker in me, okay?
0: Employees take it. And I think that's solvable in much more straightforward ways than the deeper problem. How do you take something that on the face of it can just allow you to cheat and say, do my job for me and don't really involve yourself? It's good enough that it can model a human being's output quite well. Whereas what we really want is you to get superpowers and just do better things than you would normally do because you have AI assistance.
1: And what about the concerns now about job losses or you know?
0: That's not really panning out, it turns out. It's that it appears that this is one theory, is that all the layoffs that you heard that were AI inspired was actually companies laying off people with the convenient excuse that they could use. They say, oh, AI has changed everything, and they'd overhired during COVID. A lot of the technology companies overhired in panic of trying to make sure they had enough person power to build the systems and to remain competitive, and either the Facebooks, the Googles, you know, and so on and so forth.
1: What about in the wider

0: and shafts and things like that to make the automation happen.
1: Yeah.
0: Did you actually see the benefits of electricity in the industry? And the idea there is that we haven't figured out how to use AI yet. And we have it. We're trying to use it like regular, you know, in regular workplaces. This is the steam engine replaced with a electric motor analogy, but we haven't gotten it so that it applies.
1: And what do you think it'll take for us to learn that, or how much time will it take and how much
0: pain? I just, you know, what is it always, you know, when there's labor up people, so a bunch of people are going to lose their jobs. They're going to be out of work. There's a generation that will just slough off, and it'll be the new generation that comes in and then, you know, figures out how to make this work. And I've heard good arguments around stop using AI as an individual tool, start using it as a tool to structure your organization more and let it facilitate communication, which it might be much better at doing than a new class of interaction between your human beings, your squishy humans, as I like to call them, and have them communicate better. I mean, if you think about it, right, a corporate structure that's very top-down is optimized to, you know, allow a singular vision propagate to many thousands of people and, you know, have this thing operate at some level. That's what middle management does. It executes the directives of their, you know, senior management that executes the directives of the CEO, so on and so forth. That can all change because now that the need for that rigid hierarchy, because that was communication, was really what drove that. That could be replaced by AIs and say, hey, oh, we can run a very different kind of organization because AI is going to handle all the communication parts.
1: So is that going to affect job security for upper or middle management rather than the, you know?
0: That was the prediction. The prediction was that the middle managers would take it in the neck. And I think that that's probably not true because middle managers have to pay attention. They have a lot of useful things. People love to bag on middle management, but middle management is the thing that connects the bits, right? It basically balances available resources for, you know, desired objectives and communicates that up and down the hierarchy. And and AIs can do some of that. They can I think the power is one, a middle manager, and this is the places where I really see the improvement is you want something like a middle manager, but you want to have them not spend so much time tracking down information, but actually middle managing and communicating and facilitating the communication that needs to happen, as opposed to spending huge amounts of time going through spreadsheets and trying to understand the situation. Let the AI kind of digest that for you, make it available. And then you make the decisions. Did you understand the richer content?
1: Okay. And how do you guarantee the accuracy of the AI?
0: You know, for you? I mean, that's the whole thing. How do you guarantee the accuracy of an employee's output? You know, it sort of ends up being the same thing at some level, but AIs will make mistakes that a human being would never make, you know?
1: So how do you find them? How do you pick them up?
0: Well, my area of research, thank you for asking, is, making AIs more reliable, more deterministic, and more understandable. And that's what my... What?
1: Thank you.
0: I don't want to be on an AI that is basically... One of the most terrifying things an AI does, can you imagine this? You're flying an airplane, it's got an AI involved someplace, right? Controlling your flaps or something like that, right? All modern airliners have a lot of software that are helping to control the airplane. And there's something that happens often is, or not really often, but often enough that when an AI, it will generate a structured data object that's not properly formatted. It'll just, because remember, we can't tell it to do this as a, it doesn't look like a spreadsheet. It communicates in English. And you can say, I want you to use an English that looks like a program. All right. And it'll do that. And that, or it looks like an instruction to a flap controller. And it'll do that, but you can't force it to do that and have high confidence that it's doing the right thing. And what they do is when it fails a syntax test, which says that, okay, it's not, doesn't look like a flap control thing, they try again. They say, because the systems end up being slightly non-deterministic. So they say, retry and retry and retry. And this is a terrible idea to me.
1: So how do you stop that?
0: Well, that's one of the problems. If you can end up with infinite retry loops.

0: Oops, but that's easily handled with other mechanisms. But the problem really is that you have a system that isn't really tightly tied to the thing you need it to do. It's like, oh, I might get it right, or it might get distracted and just describe in English, drop the flaps 14 degrees in English that it decided to do that time. Or as opposed to, flaps colon 14 degrees, right? That's what it wants, right? That's what it needs to, in order for it to interface with the rest of the systems on the airplane. So you do a retry loop and it's bonkers. And I'm trying to come up with ways of building these LLMs, which are very good at interfacing with the world and its complexity, but really bad at coming up with engineering constrained outputs.
1: Oh.
0: So it's really interesting.
1: You should meet my friend that I just mentioned before. That's an engineer.
0: Yeah, we should talk. Here, I'm on the show. I mean,
1: Very, oh yeah, he'd be great. He does like to talk a lot, but he does. It's the one of these one of the guy.
0: okay, I'm talking too much already. So I.
1: Okay. And then I'm gonna bring up my other thing that I bring up is where does Hal fit into this?
0: Well, first off, and this
1: I know it's fictitious, but
0: no. It's not fictitious anymore. That's the biggest thing is we are talking to computers like we
1: yeah,
0: thought that
1: that's why
0: how
1: this makes me think of Hal. Is it
0: there is open the pod bay doors, but how? No, I can't do that, Dave. Right? And I'm sorry, I can't remember once, but you beg LLMs when you start prompting them and you start developing with them, you find yourself in a very much Hal-like situation where you're trying, I just need to ask the question a little differently, or I need to get it to do what you want it to do and like open the pod bay door.
1: So we have to retrain ourselves on how to communicate with.
0: That I use techniques when I'm working with my AI. I use a bunch of techniques that I probably wouldn't bother with a human being. That would be good with a human being. But for instance, I always have a definitions file that says these are what these terms are. I have those definitions be acronyms that don't mean anything else, so I can't get confused about it, right? And then it would say, is this a MinPSE token instance? And it knows what MinPSE is. I'm not going to describe to it what that means every time I want to talk about it. And I can't use, human language versions of that tend to get lost in the LLM. So giving it very strict definitions really, really helps. And so that is me being a better project manager at some level, because that would be better for me to talk about with a human being as well. But it does change how I communicate and how I do projects. So I'm in the middle of a project that's kind of stalled and really frustrating right now about structuring output. And I want, and I'm trying to get the LLM to my coding agent Claude to do the right thing or fix what's wrong here. I'm not sure what's wrong. And, a lot of it is communicating clearly and saying, did you run this experiment against this experiment? What's the difference in the results? And it's trying to constrain it so it can't wiggle out from under you. It's like imagine you have a kid that's smart and wily, and it will do the letter of what you say, but find a way to kind of make a mess of things anyway. And that's the kind of thing that, yeah, there's a little bit of that, you a trickster. It's not trying to trick you, but it will just inadvertently do something really dumb.
1: So I'm thinking for young people starting to use it, they're in, it's going to if all does well,
0: Yeah.
1: it should improve their communication skills because they'll have to be more particular about how they interact with it.
0: Yeah. There's tremendous positive upside on AIs, but it's like a router, right? Is one of the things, like a router is a great tool. It is, cuts little grooves in wood beautifully or edges wood beautifully. But if you get your tie caught up in it or your finger caught up in it, it will tear you to pieces. It's a dangerous tool and you need to use it right. And that's where we are right now, is figuring out how to use it right. So is any of this conversation like, oh, well, let's run a query about something I'm interested in. You're doing mental health. We've already run one. We're learning a little bit about this product that you found out about.
1: About what? I'm sorry.
0: About the, remember the mental health aid account,
1: Oh,
0: name of it.
1: Elgar Wales.
0: Yeah.
1: Yeah, I can't think of anything off the top of my head.
0: Do you do research now at all?
1: No, I never did research. I'm not a clinician. I
0: Do you
1: mean,
0: write?
1: just emails and letters or stuff. But I was
0: It's really good for emails. Like I do, if you need to communicate very clearly, And I tend to just sort of blarf things out. And I have a phrase I use with Claude. It's called a barf and tart. And I barf out some words in an outline and I say, tart this up. And it turns it into a nice email, you know, three bullet points. And it's a clearer way to communicate with a fellow squishy hearer than what I would normally do. Because a lot of people can't, I really struggle with trying to, you know, and I struggle with communicating effectively. So I use it for email all the time. Although, you know, you also have to be careful because people recognize that you're using AI.
1: And how do they recognize that you're using it?
0: It has
1: like stock phrases or anything?
0: Yeah, stock phrases and uses particular syntax all the time. It has a style, like ChatGPT has a particular style that you can recognize really easily. And they call it AI slop. You do need to, you know, pay attention to whether you're doing like having an AI write your newsletter, right? A lot of people do this. And you can kind of tell it's an AI newsletter, and you kind of, as you read it, you also kind of fall asleep because it's just so nice and all the words flow so smoothly. But then in the end, you're kind of bored and asleep. So and it's a weird thing. But all right, so you email. So what? One thing you would do is you would try. All right, you know, yeah. Like if it's communicating with bureaucracies.
1: Okay.
0: So. I have a doctor friend that says, yeah, I use AI to interface with the insurance companies and it works way better. He does prosthetics and he says it's impossible to get prosthetics paid for.
1: But how does it do? What's the measure?
0: He uses AI to it will advocate for the patient.
1: See, that's something for the disabilities community that would be very important. And I can tell you, my friend who has the radio show here at BI Rights. A friend of his made a documentary on his experience in getting wheelchair with him. And it's in a sophisticated wheelchair. It has a severe disability, very bright. He built the whole foundation now that I want to do open source design work and stuff so people can repair their own stuff because he had to wait 5 years to get this thing repaired and couldn't leave the house. And
0: is that really?
1: You know, I'm just saying, so the fact that this doctor can get better results on getting the prosthetics and stuff, it's all part of it.
0: It screams. Another place is bureaucratically interfacing with, you know, you need to dot all the I's and cross all the T's. It's actually better at making sure that's right and say, these are the things we need to make sure are there. It will do a better job of making sure everything is there. It's like a spell check, but at a little conceptual level.
1: So this where you're good for people applying for things like Social Security disability, where you have all the documentation.
0: Yeah. I mean, it could really reduce friction. I think a lot of social services are based on the assumption that it's going to be a hassle for you to do it. And so they'll see a 20% reduction in applications because it's just so painful to do this. It's not worth it. And then AI can come in and it's like, no, this takes me 2 minutes. It's going to cost you a nickel and it's going to be absolutely compliant. You review it. You always review it before you send it in, but it's still free pages that you didn't have to write. It's really quite powerful. So if you're advocating for people in your volunteer work that requires form filling, open form writing, use AI for that. I mean, there's patient privacy issues that you have to be careful with.
1: Yeah,
0: but you can, there are settings for at least personal accounts where they supposedly don't pay attention to what you're saying. I don't know if you trust that or not. Medical, probably you need stronger assurances.
1: So that's an interesting, but also for this doctor that was talking about getting coverage for the prosthetics, what about his privacy HIPAA issues?
0: I think doctors tend to be a little fast to loose sometimes. I don't know that it's hard, or he can just have an account that's HIPAA compliant. I mean, basically what it is, they say, you know, we're not going to, there's a way that Amazon hosts things so that it's compliant. And it doesn't violate the law. But anyway.
1: Wow. It's been an interesting afternoon.
2: 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From the East Branch to the West Branch. 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Stimulating, enlightening, exhilarating high-quality theater and educational programs for audiences of all ages in the Catskills. Presenting 12 Angry Electrics, a play written and performed by Emmy Award-winning writer, director, and actor William Electric Black, who plays all 12 jurors in a powerful piece inspired by the classic courtroom drama 12 Angry Men. 12 Angry Electrics, one performance only, this Saturday evening at 7. 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

Well, good morning, beautiful Catskillians and all of those beyond. Welcome to the rabbit hole. I'm your host, Carol Seitz, on this gray but warm summer morning here in the Catskills. Yep, I think we're headed for a bunch of rain, but we will talk about that later. It's been good. It's, you know, we've had some beautiful days, some rainy days. I think the rain up till now has been kind of just right, but I think there's some heavy, heavy stuff coming this way. So you might want to buckle up. Anyway, we can take it. I've got a great show for you today. I'm going to play songs that ask a question. You know, there's a lot of that. I actually realized as I was doing this, I could have done like four, you know, like a bunch of shows, who being separate, all being separate, who, what, where, when, you know, I could, maybe I'll have to do that at some point, separate them all. But I'm just doing songs that ask a question today, and there's a lot of good ones. I'm going to start this one with Dionne.

Annie Lennox, of course, with the Eurythmics. How long? Sparks, what the hell is it this time? I like that as a question. Very funny to me. Oh my goodness. Before that, the Beatles, why don't we do it in the road? A question I will leave others to answer. Arctic Monkeys, why do you only call me when you're high? Which I think is pretty funny. Some of these songs are quite funny to me. Fleetwood Mac. Oh, my goodness. You know, sometimes I print this, all the songs out, but it doesn't show me the whole word, the whole bunch of words. Anyway, Fleetwood Mac with What Makes You Think You're the One. And kicking it off was Dion. From his Bronx and Blue album, Who Do You Love? The album was really good. That was 2006. Of course, Dion had an incredible career in the 1950s, Runaround Sue, Ruby, all these great songs. But then he made this album like years later in 2006, and it was just fantastic. It was different than what he had done in his youth. It was, you know, blues and stuff, but He was rocking it. So anyway, he is 87 years old at this point. I'm not sure if he's still making music or not. But hopefully he is, you know. You should never stop if you don't have to, is my motto. Anyway, got a lot more great music. Want to say hi to Liv this morning. How are you? You're hanging out with Barbara in Queens. But I just want to shout you guys out. I always love that you're with me. And, you know, hope the day is going good for you. All right. We're going to jump back into it with this song. There's a million versions. Of course, Carole King wrote it. But this is the Amy Winehouse version.

0: But who cares?
1: Of course, that was Who Cares by Gnarls Barkley. Before that, Bill Withers. What a great guy. What a great voice. Who is he and what is he to you? A little jealous, are you, Bill? Cat Stevens, Where Do the Children Play? That T for the Tillerman album was so amazing. That album just like lives inside of me. Some, you know, there's these albums and maybe it's a certain point in your life or connected with certain people. I don't know why. There's just certain ones that just stay with you so strongly, and that one is one for me. Amy Winehouse gave us her version of Will You Still Love Me Tomorrow. Of course, there's many versions of that song, but I thought that one might be one that you guys hadn't heard too much before. I don't know. I try to err toward the side of things that haven't been, you know, or are a little different. So I'm going to check the weather here because I want to know, actually, today, 100% chance of rain. Goodness, when I'm going to go into that deeper. Oh, yeah. Actually, they're saying in the next 24 hours, we're going to get 2.3 inches of rain. This is for Roxbury, this forecast. Wednesday, 100% chance of rain. Today, the low of 59, high of 72. Tomorrow, low of 61, high of 69. Thursday, 90% chance of rain. Oh, a little rain coming. Low of 59, high of 69. And I think it's substantial. So batten down the hatches if you have anything, if you live near a stream. But anyway, that's the forecast for you. But I have a lot more music. You're listening to The Rabbit Hole. I'm your host, Carol Seitz. We are doing songs with questions today. And this one is like a throwback for me, too. This is something I found in my archive that I haven't listened to in many years. I don't know. I have to see when it was put out. But it's an old Kenny Rankin song. But I always liked it. I don't know. I'm playing it. So there. My show. Ha ha. Get to play what I want.

That is such a funny song. In These Shoes by Christy McCall, who passed away tragically in a boating accident, actually. Unfortunately, she was a great talent and died way too young. Joe Jackson, Is She Really Going Out With Him? I saw Joe Jackson in the back room of Maxwell's in Hoboken. I don't know why he was playing such a tiny little venue, but he was fantastic. And to see him like that up close, it was terrific. Lake Street Dive. It's a question and an answer in one song title. Hello? Goodbye. She's shutting that guy down. And Kenny Rankin with a song that was recorded in 1991, Haven't We Met? Which I've always just liked that song. I like Kenny Rankin's voice, actually. I think that's the biggest part of that. So, oh man, you are listening to The Rabbit Hole. I'm your host, Carol Seitz, and we are on WIOX Community Radio Catskills, 91.3 FM, MTC Cable Channel 20, on the campus of SUNY Delhi at 107.5, and absolutely everywhere else in the whole wide world at WIOXradio.org. You can pick us up from anywhere, and as a matter of fact, some people are. Jolene, I want to shout you out from Seattle. Thank you so much for getting up early and listening to The Rabbit Hole. And Bob, as always, in Barbados, thank you so much for tuning in. You know, people are listening from near and far, so just got to shout them out every once in a while. But especially Jolene, because there's a time difference there. But she's catching up on the rabbit hole. Anyway, more great music. This is Classic by Creedence.

That was one of my favorite Bowie songs, Life on Mars. Such an amazing tune. Before that, Rolling Stones, Has Anyone Seen My Baby? Another good question. And before that, we had one of the best versions of this classic union anthem I have ever heard. Which Side Are You On? It was Ani DiFranco doing that. And that song, like I said, is just a classic union song. It was written in 1931 by activist Florence Reese, who was the wife of Sam Reese, a union organizer for the United Mine Workers in Harlan County, Kentucky. Basically, in 1931, the miners and the mine owners in southeastern Kentucky were having a whole labor struggle in Harlan County. It was called the Harlan County War, and they were trying to intimidate the family of the union leader, Sam Reese, and the sheriff, J.H. Blair, and his men, hired by the mining company. They illegally entered Reese's home in search of him, but he had been warned, so he had split, and Florence and the children were in the house, and that night, after the men had gone, Florence wrote to the lyrics to Which Side Are You On? But it is a great anthem, and that version of it, I think it has additional lyrics by Ani DiFranco, is terrific. I just really adore that version of it. Anyway, and I topped that set off with Creedence Clearwater Revival, Have You Ever Seen the Rain? Total classic. Anyway, we're going to keep the music rolling today with some locals. Little Mike and Ruthie for you.

That was for all you guys. A little bow wow wow with Where's My Snake. I don't know if all of you were into bow wow wow back in the day, but I thought they were great. I even had, well, that's another story. I won't tell that one. So that's Where's My Snake. Men at Work, Who Can It Be Now? Classic. Chicago, Does Anyone Really Know What Time It Is? And kicking that set off was the Mike and Ruthie Band, What Are We Waiting For? You're listening to The Rabbit Hole here on WIOX. Today, I'm doing songs that ask a question. And when I started off, I said I probably could do a show each on where, what, when, who, you know, could keep it going. But there's a lot of songs that ask us questions. But nothing is more pressing than this question for me. Should I stay or should I go?

That was The Cure with Why Can't I Be You? Everybody's got to be themselves, though, is what I say. The Killers with Why Do I Keep Counting? The Zootons gave us Why Won't You Give Me Your Love? And topping it off, a classic by The Clash, Should I Stay or Should I Go? Question that always needs answering. Anyway, it's 11:46 and I am running out of time. So I'm going to switch directions here a little bit after that fairly raucous rock set and go with a little James Brown.

0: J.D. McPherson. I like him. You must have met little Caroline. The Everly Brothers, How Can I Meet Her? And James Brown started it all with that little rabbit, mini rabbit hole, Tell Me What I Did Wrong. I have one more song to play you, but I'm gonna leave you with it and sign off before I play it. I wanted you guys to tune in again in the rabbit hole in 2 weeks, Tuesday, August 11th, same bat time, same bat channel, Tuesday morning, 10 to noon. So I want you to enjoy the life in the Catskills or wherever you may be. Stay until we meet again. Stay safe, stay dry. Thank you so much for listening. And I want to leave you with this Peggy Lee song. Is That All There Is? Question playlist today. That's the biggest question, isn't it? Have a great day. Thanks for listening.
1: I remember when I was a little girl, our house caught on fire. I'll never forget the look on my father's face as he gathered me up in his arms and raced to the burning building out on the pavement. And I stood there, shivering in my pajamas, and watched the whole world go up in flames. And when it was all over, I said to myself, is that all there is to a fire? Is that all there is?

that something was missing. I don't know what, but when it was all over, I said to myself, is that all there is to the circus? Is that all there is?

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We'd take long walks down by the river, or just sit for hours gazing into each other's eyes. We were so very much in love. And then one day, he went away, and I thought I'd die, but I didn't.

teeth. I know what you must be saying to yourselves. If that's the way she feels about it, why doesn't she just end it all? Oh no, not me. I'm not ready for that final disappointment. 'Cause I know, just as well as I'm standing here talking to you, that when that final moment comes and I'm breathing my last breath, I'll be saying to myself,

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0: 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Studios. This is Democracy Now!, democracynow.org, the War and Peace Report. I'm Amy Goodman. As we talk about a case that is quite remarkable, we're joined right now in Bogota, Colombia, by Beto Corral. He was living in Phoenix, Arizona, when federal immigration agents arrested him at his home in June after he filed criminal charges against the Colombian, now far-right president-elect, Abelardo de la Espriella. In a memo obtained by the New York Times back in June, U.S. Secretary of State Marco Rubio wrote, quote, "Allow Corral Garrido to remain in the United States undermines U.S. foreign policy interests in Colombia's democratic processes and signals that foreign nationals may use U.S. platforms to conduct politically motivated disinformation campaigns and litigation targeting foreign democratic actors without consequence," unquote. Beto Corral is a supporter of the current Colombian president, Gustavo Petro. In his memo, U.S. Secretary of State Marco Rubio claimed, quote, "Corral Garrido has used his presence in the United States to conduct political activity in support of the Petro government," unquote, and accused Corral of attacking de la Espriella and undermining Colombia's democratic process. Since Trump's return to office, Rubio has used his powers as Secretary of State to target individual immigrants for prosecution and deportation, including student protesters such as the Palestinian advocate Mahmoud Khalil. But according to the New York Times, this memo appeared to be the first to recommend the deportation of an activist in relation to a presidential election in a foreign country, in this case, Colombia. Beto Corral reportedly arrived in the U.S. in 2015 on a tourist visa and had a pending asylum application. He was deported to Colombia on July 16th after about a month in ICE custody. We go now to Bogota, Colombia, to speak with Beto Corral himself. We're also joined in Boston by his attorney, Elizabeth Shaw, who is a partner at Humanitas Legal Group. Beto, let's begin with you. Can you talk about the day of your arrest and what happened to you in ICE detention?
1: Hi, good morning. Thank you for joining me. I was detained on June 16th by ICE agents, HSE agents, while detained me. I was grocery shopping with my son, and when I arrived home, they raised their weapons. But as soon as they saw that I was with my young son and my dog, they lowered them, the guns. They then allowed me to go into the apartment to put away the groceries, leave my son and my dog there because, you know, the weather in Phoenix in June.

0: We are here today to commemorate the horrific attack and to honor those who were injured. And most importantly, we are, of course, with those who have lost loved ones and who witnessed this horrific act. But we are also with all those who are simply utterly shocked by the news. I'm from the Lambda Youth Network. We carry out youth work across the country, and our funding for next year has just been completely cut. That means we'll have to close our doors at the end of the year.
1: For more, we're joined by Alfonso Pontesano, the queer commissioner of the Berlin state government. Thank you so much for being with us, Alfonso. If you can, first of all, our condolences. Talk about what happened. You were there in the rally outside the Brandenburg Gate where there were thousands. Talk about what happened Saturday.
2: Well, we had an amazing day, people celebrating on their streets, their diversity, people celebrating their freedom, but also reminding everyone that we are still under attack from so many directions. Politics is changing, so next to the fact that we're celebrating, we're also protesting and demanding to be treated equally. At the evening, almost at the end of the celebrations, after a beautiful concert, suddenly the stage program stopped. And we got evacuated. And then later on, we found out that an attack had taken place. So I remained onto the streets of Berlin until deep into the night to be there and to show support as the queer commissioner of the city. But I could feel already the grief of my community and the feeling of feeling scared and insecure was all over the air of Berlin.
1: So you are a government official. You had called for proper security at the Pride celebration. Talk about the man who's been identified as Abdul Bala. According to authorities, Bala tried to join the Islamic State, was released from prison in May despite being jailed for preparing an attack, for attempting to prepare an attack. Explain the preparations for this event, and do you feel let down by the government?
2: Well, the police in Berlin is doing, as I always say, an incredible job in trying to secure every big event in this city. The capital of Berlin sees around 9 to 10 demonstrations a day, being the capital of Germany. And especially by safeguarding the queer community, they're trying their very best. But at the end, there is no such thing as a 100% security. I have no idea yet what the investigations will bring to light and how a man could possibly enter the Tiergarten Park late at night with a van. I have no idea how that could happen. So the investigations will have to show it. But as far as I can say, police is really doing everything possible to safeguard every demonstration, and especially those that are affected and are including the LGBTI community in Berlin. Regarding the man, we have heard the news. We all know whatever the news outlets around the world already are talking about, a young man born here in Germany and being radicalized by the IS. And we have to see now what the further investigations bring along.
1: And can you talk about the fears that the far right will use this attack to continue fueling anti-Islam and anti-immigrant rhetoric, while also condemning the violence against the LGBTQ community that you've been doing?
2: Well, it's a little bit like when an animal dies and birds come to rip apart the body and eat it. That's what's happening at the moment. Everyone is now focusing again on the racist and also Islamophobic comments. Yes, we do have a huge problem worldwide with radical Islamistic groups, such as the IS and others. We have a huge problem with religions in general who do not accept queer life at all. Some more, some less. But the idea of religions is not to include LGBTI people into their own ideology and beliefs. At the same time, we have to look at how political parties and how governments are now destroying everything that we as a queer community for decades and decades have fought for in order to be treated equally. The far right here in Germany is, of course, waiting for an attack like this one to use it in order to highlight that the foreigners are the problem. But by doing so, they completely forget and avoid to look at how much queerphobia there is in this country, in all various levels of structures, in schools, at the workplace, in churches, on the streets, in sports, and in so many other places. Yes, they might not come out onto the streets with a van and kill us in a big, huge group like possibly this attack could have done. And by saying so, I want to express my condolences to the family of the deceased woman, the deceased mother, and all of the injured people. But at the same time, we do have a huge problem of homophobia and queerphobia here in this country, fueled by rhetorics by democratic parties like the CDU and others. And we have to look at it. What does that cause when a chancellor says that, for example, the Berlin Reichstag is not a circus tent when mentioning that he doesn't want to have the rainbow flag flying over his roof during Pride Parade, and many other comments, derogatory comments that the Chancellor himself has made in the past. This fuels the rhetoric, this fuels the hate, this fuels the insecurity within the LGBTI community, and we are under attack. And we have to mention that in order to highlight that people need to stop and think, what the hell are we doing at the moment? In which world are we trying to let children grow
1: who are LGBTI? We're going to have to leave it there. And Alfonso Pontesano, queer commissioner of Berlin, speaking to us from Germany. That does it for our show. I'm Amy Goodman. Thanks for joining us.
3: 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and performed by Emmy Award-winning writer, director, and actor William Electric Black, who plays all 12 jurors in a powerful piece inspired by the classic courtroom drama 12 Angry Men. 12 Angry 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
4: 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And I'm presenting an encore show today, the wonderful poetry of my friend Christopher Murray, an award-winning poet, for his book, Black Observatory. So enjoy.

0: Welcome to Planet Poet Words in Space. I'm your host, Sharon Israel, and it's my pleasure to introduce award-winning poet Christopher Breen Murray, whose debut collection, Black Observatory, published by Milkweed Editions, was selected by Dana Levin as the winner of the 2021-22 Jake Adam York Prize. Also joining us later in the show is Planet Poets Poet at Large, Pamela Monche Pierce. Hi, Chris.
1: Hi, Sharon.
0: Nice. I'm so happy you're here.
1: Glad to be here.
0: Chris, I'm going to read your bio for our listeners. Christopher Breen Murray has received awards from the Academy of American Poets and Inprint Houston, and he served as online poetry editor of Gulf Coast. His poems have appeared in American Poetry Review, Colorado Review, Copper Nickel, New Ohio Review, Washington Square Review, and other journals. He lives in Houston, Texas. And Chris, this is a totally compelling and absorbing collection. I really enjoyed reading it.
1: Thank you so much.
0: Oh, you're welcome. And would you start us off with a poem?
1: Absolutely.
0: Okay.
1: Oh, I'll start by reading the first poem in the book, which is called A Welsh Scythe, as in the country of Wales and the farming implement. A Welsh scythe is better than a Swiss lathe or a Scotch spade. I wouldn't think of using a Norwegian adze or an Austrian sledge unless it was clear that a Welsh scythe was not available. Once I employed a Belgian T-square, which was enlightening, though the results were less than impressive. The Greek panel saw, loaned to me by a neighbor, was hardly worth my time, but in his garage, I spotted a Slovenian radius trowel, and that helped me in ways I could not have predicted. Avoid Polish jackhammers and Finnish gimlets. These items are not only dangerous, they're addictive and rude. The French chisel is a charming device. If the Welsh scythe did not exist, this tool would be worth considering. But it does exist. Therefore, I advise you to fling the French chisel into the Seine next chance you get. Yesterday, a man was bludgeoned with a Serbian mallet. But that is not so surprising. A famous sonnet was once written about the Portuguese linoleum knife. Still, the poet was third rate, and he hanged himself with the garter of his former mistress. Spanish forceps. I acknowledge their originality and verve. They could easily seduce a naive journeyman. I, however, remain unconvinced by the Italian whipsaw, the Hungarian bench plane, the Danish spike bit, and the Russian boilermaker's hammer. In the 17th century, a brief skirmish was fought over the Swedish putty knife, but that is, at best, a footnote in a forgotten history book glazed with dust in a blind machinist's basement. Much more significant was the appearance of the Bulgarian plowshare. Few now recall the scandal prompted by this apparatus, but I assure you, in its day, it was radical. As for the English, what have they given us but the grease gun? And so I, an Irishman, straddle this lonely heath, gripping my grub axe, dreaming of a scythe from Wales.
0: That's Christopher Breen Murray reading A Welsh Scythe. Apart from everything else, it's a very funny poem to open the collection with.
1: Thank you. Which is part of why I think I put it there.
0: So funny. And it's, how did the poem come about, Chris? How did you think of the poem?
1: Well, at the time that I was writing most of the poems in this book, I was kind of in the habit or mode of a lot of times starting with titles. And I would come across them in funny places. I would just either, it would be in something I read or something I overheard, and a little phrase would strike me as that could be a title. And so one day I just had this phrase for some reason. I either don't remember or I don't know. A Welsh scythe popped in my head, and I thought, that seems like a title. but I have no idea what the poem would be. And essentially what I think happened is I have this reference book that I've had for a long time called The Word Meant New. I think it was put out by Random House or something like that a long time ago. And it has all these lists in it, and it has lists of countries, and it has lists of farm implements or different tools or something like that. And I think I just fairly, you know, I think I just looked up those and then went, oh, okay, I could combine some of these, see what happens. And then this character who's speaking in the poem came to life in some way. And, you know, he seems to be pretty serious about himself. And
0: right.
1: Thus the, I mean, I think that's maybe part of where the humor comes from is how scholarly or something he seems to approach a fairly odd topic, but.
0: And all, but the voice and the diction are so delicious. They're so resonant and full of rhythm and loveliness. So I like that sort of juxtaposition of those things in the poem. And you started telling us why you started the collection with this poem. Could you tell
1: well,
0: us more?
1: I mean, one thing is I've read this poem, you know, at readings. And it was, even as I just read it now, it was a little funny because it was quiet, where I you know, of my poems, this one has gotten often a bit of a reaction. And so, but I think part of it is also, you know, as the title of the book indicates, Black Observatory, there's some dark material in this book, but I think it's often treated playfully,
0: right?
1: And maybe I wanted this poem to signal to the reader that it's not all grim going ahead. And maybe sometimes what you start with will color what comes after. And so the hope is that people will understand that there's play throughout the book.
0: Right. Yeah, that's a great reason to start the collection with this poem. And it's like a tour of Europe through its implements. It's very educational.
1: I mean, it could. I don't know whether it's dictated largely by the lists I was looking at. I will say that my reading in poetry, certainly besides reading in American and sort of British poetry, involved a lot of reading poetry in translation. And I wouldn't say at all that it's exclusive to Europe, because I certainly have enjoyed a lot of, let's say, South American poets or poets from other places. But I will say there's a lot of European poetry that has kind of meant a lot to me. And I mean, there was one anthology I encountered at a kind of crucial time that was edited by Charles Simic and Mark Strand called Another Republic. That is some, I don't know if I remember the number of poets in it, but it might be 17 European and South American poets, and it's where I encountered poets like Paul Celan and Fernando Pessoa and Henri Michaux, and so I think there is a little bit of this European fascination I have.
0: Chris, would you introduce us to, I think, a very important poem in the collection, The Haunted Coppice, if I'm
1: yes,
0: pronouncing that correctly?
1: The Haunted Coppice. At the end of the dead-end lane, clogged with burr-shagged tangles and pricker-studded stems, within earshot of the trickling rivulet that probes the margins of the warehouse district, one encounters the inauguration of a path. At first, it's just a strip of moss between rotting logs infested with termites, then a discernible track of packed dirt snakes through fern growth under rioting constellations of gnats. Finally, a clear trail appears and hugs the rim of a culvert. It meanders indecisively through larch shade before diving underground and emerging in a chirping thicket. I strolled that track many times in my youth, slicing at skunk leaves with a switch, inventing with my comrades, frightening myths that peopled the coppice with oracles and outcasts. One tale followed the exploits of a deceased soldier who wandered the forest in search of his misplaced sidearm. When my friends and I found a petrified boot amidst thistle, we recalled that somnambulant grunt. A neighbor's spaniel would accompany us, sniffing the trail, scurrying forward before pivoting to make sure we followed. Didn't that trail lead to the Black Observatory that hummed like a power station beside a secret landing strip? Didn't an estuary appear through foliage, its cobalt waters cleaved by a white yacht's hull? Colin, in his brogue, claimed the yacht transported papyrus scrolls scribbled with esoteric maxims. I said the crew passed a chalice infused with the blood of a sacrificed saint. We argued until dusk, then we got lost. Only the shining arc lamps saved us. At table with my parents, I sipped from my chalice, my hair smelling of ferns.
0: That's Christopher Breen Murray reading his poem, The Haunted Coppice. And Chris, a coppice, I was reading, is an area of woodland in which the trees or shrubs are cut back to ground level to stimulate growth and provide firewood. So that's like a path, a man-made path, which in your hands becomes this fairy tale, scary place.
1: Well, I think in a way, it's possible that I misused the word coppice a little bit in the sense that I probably meant more just the woods. But I liked the sound of that phrase, the haunted coppice, so much. I mean, just because you can see in the poem, you get into a pretty deep, dark woods there. But it's interesting because as I was anticipating talking about this poem, I had mentally some sort of connection with Thomas Hardy's poem, The Darkling Thrush. I just thought of in relation to this poem, and I was like, why am I thinking of that poem? And I thought maybe it was because some of my language in the poem with the sort of meticulous detail connects to. And then when I went back and was revisiting it the other day, I noticed that in the first stanza of that poem, you encounter both the word haunted and coppice. And I think I may have gotten the idea a little bit for the phrase from that poem. But I'm not saying beyond that I know exactly what the connection is. But
0: I think it's a perfect choice. Yeah. Even the way it has a different intention. It was created for one reason and it has a totally different intention in your poem. Matt Mickle Wicks of West Trade Review talked about the Black Observatory, which makes its first appearance in this collection, I believe. And he says that the poem explores the dream states needed to glimpse the Black Observatory. And it's a very dream-like poem. Would you tell us what you think the Black Observatory is, Chris?
1: Right, as the title of the book. Well, I'll just say first that this image of the Black Observatory popped up in a few poems I was writing, kind of to my surprise. And I think this was probably the first one where it did. And then there's another poem you encounter later in the book that has that in it. And then at some point you encounter the poem titled Black Observatory. What I'll say is, I don't want to say what it is. Mm-hmm. The truth is, I'm not sure I know precisely what it is. And that probably says something about the way I write poems, which is I'm not sure I want to know exactly. Or even if I said what I think it is, that doesn't necessarily mean that that's what it is. Because
0: that's true.
1: Readers are going to decide for themselves mm-hmm. what they think it is. But I will say that the context in which you encounter it in this poem, mm-hmm. it's in a question. Didn't that trail lead to the Black Observatory that hummed like a power station beside a secret landing strip? It suggests that there's some kind of power humming associated with this mysterious black observatory. The black observatory also being kind of the opposite of what an observatory. I think of the Griffith Observatory or something being white, right? Just there is some kind of reversal, but the other part being it's beside a secret landing strip. So is it, does that one that makes it potentially secret, but what are the associations with the secret landing strip? Contraband or some sort of covert activity? Is that poetry? I don't know.
0: I don't know. For me, the Black Observatory has always been there before anybody else was there.
1: I can live with that. I guess what I'll say is that's just like this is a poem in a way about wandering into the woods and into these imagined adventures. Is the somnambulant grunt the reality to that? Is that just imagined? And even if it's just imagined, is it just imagined, or is it, you know, that the imagination can take on a certain reality of its own, which is, I think, happens kind of also at the ending of the poem where the speaker is sipping from a chalice while sitting at dinner table.
0: Yes, there's two chalices in that poem. It's the Black Observatory to me also, it's very, in its primal quality, it's very Jungian. It's like you discovered it. It's not you saw it. It was always there. You discovered it.
1: I mean, that resonates with me because that's a big part of the way I try to approach poetry, which is discovery. That I if it's going well, I'm being surprised by what's coming up, and that I don't. It's not stuff I planned. It's not stuff I could conceive ahead of time. The act of writing the poem is a kind of, you know, at its best, it reveals stuff to me that I go, oh, really? That's what I came up with.
0: Yes, the path, the compass, the path is also a path leading to whatever the reader is being encompassed by. Chris, could you tell us why this book is in four, you structured the book in four sections?
1: I don't know if I know the answer to that precisely. I guess what I can tell you is, so in, you know, years ago, I arrived in Houston to begin a PhD in creative writing and literature. And the first semester I was here, I was taking a workshop with Kevin Prufer, and he said to me, do you have a manuscript? And I said, yes. And he said, I'd like to see it. And so I sort of slid this manuscript towards him, and he read it, and he said, this is great, but the first thing you need to do is cut it in half. It was just, it was like 100 page long manuscript. There was a long poem in there that was like 10 or 15 pages. And he was just like, you need to shrink this down. And so that's when I really started, I mean, because that was just sort of this mass collection of the best of sort of the work I had been coming up with. And I had a close engagement with him of figuring out, how do I shape this into the most effective manuscript? And part of it was making it as readable as possible. Mm-hmm. And part of it was to not do too much of the same thing. You know, I didn't want the reader to, I didn't want it to be dull at any point.
0: No, it's not.
1: So I think sections make it this manageable kind of read. It's not a super long book. It's fairly concise. I've tried to put some variety in there. And another thing is the poem, the book, and I think we're going to get to a poem fairly soon that is an example of this, but there are a lot of poems about characters, book, some often named in the title. And I tried to space them out throughout so that you would encounter one every so often and not all the time.
0: The imagery really anchors the reader. It's very accessible and it's very mysterious at the same time, which I think is the best, makes poetry great, whatever that means. But I know you have narrative. You use a lot of narrative in the poems and create characters. I just wanted to read a review in Publishers Weekly, which says, I'm just taking an excerpt, Murray's poems defy convention propelling down the page with generous narrative energy, spitting stories about characters, Winston, Knut, and Segovia, with the detail-oriented eye of a novelist. Other poems offer a graceful lyric description. And I think it does all of that. What I like about this, too, it says, in one, Murray questions, had he forgotten what age he was living in? Aptly speaking for poems that exist in and out of time, critical of the world they inhabit, yet focusing on sublimity that goes beyond the current moment. I like that. It says a lot about what you're writing. And would you read one of those poems that Absolutely. Was mentioned?
1: I'm going to read this poem called Get Segovia.
0: Great.
1: And I'll preface it by saying there's one curse word in this poem that I'm going to disguise a little bit. You'll know it when it comes. Get Segovia. If you're going to hire a guitarist, get Segovia. Not Andres, the other younger Segovia. He's not related. He's hated by purists for his irreverent solos. He wears bolo ties and snakeskin boots. His fingers shoot down the neck at lightning speed. He pursues the essence of a Bach minuet with a sort of artistic greed. Half of him doesn't give an F. The other half needs to chase the sublime like a hound pursuing a fox into a thicket shattered by moonlight. Once I heard him turn Schubert into a blues using a penlight for a slide. A couple rose and left the theater in a huff. Others expressed gruff criticisms in the lobby. I enjoyed the piece, though I had front row seats and Segovia was gassy. It was a small price to pay. Another time, he plucked a raucous César Franck. Somehow, though he played an acoustic, feedback flowed from the rear of the auditorium. When the piece ended, his fingers tripping playfully down a staircase of notes, I demanded more of him, not because he'd let me down, but because I was drunk and couldn't face the blank page of sobriety. He suffered from notoriety. At first he enjoyed it, but then it affected his playing. His fugues lacked staying power. His arpeggios were uninspired. He was mired in the crowd's expectations. He tried playing loudly, matching the notes with his nicotine-frayed voice. That was a bad choice, but at least he was searching. Once, in the middle of a Brahms, I saw his hand lurching uncontrollably up and down the neck. He collapsed, his guitar in splinters. The audience cheered. Flashbulbs strobed their oblivion. Had he forgotten what age he was living in? He got wise, lay low, and practiced. Soon, he was back on tour, playing smaller venues. His menu was the same, Paganini, Grieg, and Schumann. And still, he dressed like a blues man. He's got the fire, and I recommend him without reservation.
0: That's great. That's Christopher Breen Murray reading his poem, Get Segovia. I love the hand lurching over the over the arm of the guitar. It's filled with humor and exuberance. And Chris, you were saying before that you were a musician before you were a poet.
1: That's true. I grew up kind of obsessed with rock music. A big Beatles fan, you know, when I was a little kid and was in my first rock band. When I was 10 years old. So I grew up steeped in rock music. And yet at a certain point, when I went off to college, the college I went to, Lawrence University in Wisconsin, half the school's a music conservatory. And so I have these memories of like first couple weeks of school, strolling the halls of my dormitory, looking at my fellow students' CD collections, and it's, you know, and it's like Beethoven and Mozart, and I'm going, there's not a rock CD to be. I mean, occasionally somebody would have the White Album, but otherwise it was like wall-to-wall classical and jazz, and it was like disorienting to me. And then I became a DJ at the classical radio. You could be a DJ as a student, but only for classical music. And I tried to do whatever I could to sort of work around it. But all I can say is somehow the collision of the low culture of rock and roll is intersecting in this poem with the sort of high culture of classical music. But I also think for me, as somebody who started out playing rock music and then became a poet, there was also this kind of, how do you reconcile that I'm this huge AC/DC fan, but I'm also reading Wallace Stevens or John Keats or something. And so I think that this poem, in a playful way, by creating this character, is trying to sort through it.
0: Yes. The character embodies this conflict, if you will, but yeah, you have to carry them both at the same time, which is weird. You're listening to Planet Poet Words in Space on WIOX Community Radio. I'm your host, Sharon Israel, here with Jake Adam York Prize winner, poet Christopher Breen Murray. Now joining us by phone from Manhattan to bring us the latest poetry news and poetry insights is Planet Poets Poet at Large, poet and visual artist Pamela Monchet-Pierce. Pamela is delighted to have two collages in the current issue of Paris Lit Up in Paris, France. Hello, Pamela.
2: Hello, Sharon. Hello, Christopher. I'm enjoying this so much. I always enjoy being an audience member. And Christopher, your work is so gorgeous. I want to end today in my own work with trying to get deeper into this space of haunting and mystery, because you've inspired me to go there. So thank you so much. It's a wonderful show today. I also want to thank you, Christopher, for having this beautiful book, which is the inspiration for what I'm going to do today. Not only the contents, but it's the cover. I opened the Amazon bag and I saw the back of the cover and I went, oh, because it's black. And because I love black so much, and I'm always intrigued by painters and artists who use the color black. So I immediately wanted to find out. I went to the inside cover and I found out that this beautiful background with this nature study in it was by Otto von Schrieck. And born in 1613, died in 1678, part of that wonderful golden age of Dutch art. And I kept reading about him. And in addition to that, he spent time in Italy. And he's also considered the inventor of Sottobosco, which means under the woods, which was a big movement. And he was at the vanguard of that. So it's just an exciting, exciting cover in his work. His dark studies, we're talking a lot about darkness and haunting and mystery today. His dark studies of plants in the underbrush with lizards and insects and all sorts of crawlies. And I can always smell it when I keep reading about him, and I can smell this decay and the richness of the soil. So black is something that I'm always drawn to. I love black. I love black as a color. And then there's the great debate, is black a color? Mm-hmm. And that's a big debate about among artists. And, you know, the thing is that, you know, if you look at a rainbow, black isn't on the visible spectrum of color. So, and all other colors are the reflections of light except black. So black is considered the absence of light. Mm-hmm. But the poet that I'm going to read from today, Lorna Goodson, really makes a case against that in a very, very interesting way. I'm going to go right to her poem.
0: Great.
2: One of the wonderful things about Google is I went to Google and I Googled poems about the color black. And one of the things that popped up was this poet, Lorna Goodison, I think is how she pronounced it. And she wrote a poem called To Make Various Sorts of Black. Now, Lorna Goodison is a contemporary of mine. She's exactly my age, which is mid-70s, and she is the Poet Laureate of Jamaica. Hmm. She started as a visual artist, and she studied not only in Jamaica, but at the Art Students League, where I had been studying for many years. So I felt a real kindred spirit. Oh. I felt, yay, you know, like school spirit. She went to the same place. And she studied there with Jacob Lawrence, who is still considered the most important African-American painter of the 20th century. And she was his student for many years at the Art Students League. In a PBS interview, she read the poem that I'm going to read. And she said, "One day, the painting stopped coming, and I was just writing all the time." When I'm on the show, I talk about the place where poetry is influenced by other arts, or poets are making other kinds of art, or some connection between the two. And she was inspired by the Craftsman Handbook by Cennino D'Andrea Cennini, which was written in, I think, 1447. So that's the name of the poem. And she talks in these different stanzas about different materials that you can use and different methods of making the color black. She goes farther down in toward the midpoint of the poem, and this is how the poem goes. "A lamp you light and place underneath, not a bushel, but a good, clean, everyday dish that is fit for baking. Now bring the little flame of the lamp up to the undersurface of the earthenware dish. Say a distance of 2 or 3 fingers away. And the smoke that emits from the small flame will struggle up to strike at clay. Strike till it crowds and collects in a mess or a mass. Now wait. Wait a while, please. Before you sweep this color, now sable velvet soot, off onto any old paper or consign it to shadows, outlines, and backgrounds. Observe, it does not need to be worked up or browned. It is just perfect as it is. Refill the lamp," Cennini says, "as many times as the flame burns low, refill it." I think it's
0: That's
2: a lovely
0: great.
2: Poem. It's a wonderful poem. And it's a wonderful, I always love, as we all do, what is the thing that is going to inspire us to write a poem? And in this case, her artist part was reading this formula for creating certain kind of paints. And what Goodison is always trying to come to is that the source of that black is light, so that the soot is the product of the flame. It's not the other way around. I think she's a keeper. And yeah. I think one of the other things that I found out about these Caribbean poets are usually, or many, oftentimes painters as well. And so that in the Caribbean, there is this connection between the two of them, which is something that I'm always pursuing, not only in my own life, but in my segments on the show. I think is very important and vital connection, and that they create the cover artwork for their books, which is something uh-huh. that I really, really want to know more about, and I aspire to for my next poetry book. I would like to do my own cover. And that leads me to a question for you, Chris. Did you have anything to do with the fantastic selection of this artwork for this book?
1: Not directly, in the sense that I wasn't the one who found this painting. And let me just interrupt to say, if I'm not mistaken, and I don't think I am, when I was getting my MFA at University of Michigan, Lorna Goodison was a professor there. I don't know if she's still.
0: Wow.
1: Yeah, but what I was going to say is, one influence I may have had is just that I was asked, "What do you want in a cover of the book, or what do you have in mind?" And so right. I sort of explored some things that I thought about what it might be, but then I sort of deferred to the people at Milkweed Editions to figure this out, and they sent me options, and it was very interesting because this was not my first choice, even though it was in the PDF they sent me. The first two choices that I made I was told we can't get the rights to those.
0: Oh.
1: And
0: same old story.
1: There was another painting by the same painter that painted this cover, but it was much, there was much more light and much prettier in a way. Sure. But then at a certain point, it wasn't initially, but then I sort of went, wait a second, and looked at this one. Sure. And now it just seems amazing to me that I didn't choose it immediately because, I mean, there's literally a poem in the book that features a lizard in a forest. And so it almost, you know, is surprising how well it fits. But I love the cover.
0: It does. And our listeners, too bad our listeners can't see it. But you can go to my website when the podcast comes on in a couple of weeks, okay. SharonIsraelPoet.com, and you'll be able to see it.
2: So you have to buy the book.
0: Pamela Moshe Pierce, Poet at Large. Thank you so much for a wonderful segment.
2: It's wonderful to be on the show. Take care. Bye-bye.
0: Thank you so much. And Christopher, we're going to continue with an incredible poem. I know that sounds, it's not very original to say, but I love this poem. It's called The White Sands Motel. And it is a little longer read, but everybody just sit back and listen.
1: It's a poem in parts, so I will read the numbers of each part. The White Sands Motel. 1. Here there's no rainy season. Sun scalds my forehead, yet the pool is empty. Beside it, a toppled table, its glass surface shattered. The asphalt is too hot for bare feet. 2. Far away, white hillocks and white dunes under a deep blue sky. Swirling winds rake grooves into the dunes. A glass of wine in one hand, I lower my binoculars. 3. An old man sweeps sand from the motel's lobby. Still, sand is everywhere. In my blazer's pockets, under the glass of that photograph, on my plate of tangerine sections. 4. What do I see through binoculars? The charred remnants of a campfire, a vermilion lizard skittering across a dune, a putrefaction on the sand resembling a man. I sip my wine. 5. The brochure says a continental breakfast served each morning. So I rise, shower, shave, and tuck a handkerchief into my breast pocket. In the lobby, a dish of mints and a cup of coffee. 6. The neon sign reads, no vacancy, in a violet looping cursive. So where are all the guests? Today, a boy in sunglasses knocked on my door. He tried to sell me soap from the housekeeper's cart. 7. No carpet covers the floor of my room. The mattress is excessively firm. No lamp. At night, my room is dark. Sometimes, however, the moon shines through the sand-scratched glass of the skylight. 8. Last night, I dreamt that a man was traversing a desert with a glass crutch. A fox followed him, occasionally trying to steal it. Angry, the man struck the fox, shattering the crutch. 9. I couldn't get back to sleep. A neighbor came up. I heard something like a jar of pennies being poured again and again into a brass chalice. I lay in bed, staring into the dark. 10. The conference was canceled. I could barely understand the message, so poor is my phone's reception. I punched the glass over the fire alarm. I stitched my knuckle with black thread. 11. How long have I been here? Why was I sent without colleagues? Is there a town nearby with a nightlife? Where are all the women? How many pairs of glasses could be made with all this sand? 12. Today, a new president will be inaugurated. You would never know it by sitting in the lobby. The lugubrious concierge stares at the TV, but the TV is off, reflected in the glass, miles of white sand.
0: That's Christopher Breen Murray reading his poem, The White Sands Motel. It's extraordinary because it's told solely in images, and each image is very, very precise and evocative. Would you talk about how you used imagery, if you can, in the poem?
1: Well, one thing that's interesting is after what Pamela said about the color black, this poem had, when I sort of gave myself the assignment to write this poem, it had these different elements to balance, and two of those were black and white. And I think that came from the fact that it was the White Sands Motel. And I think in an initial draft of the poem, those colors were said more explicitly, whereas now, when they're not, the colors are in there, but even if the names of the colors aren't said. But I would also say the other elements are glass and sand.
0: Yes, I was going to say that glass crutch is an unusual image.
1: And the wine glass and throughout. But as far as the imagery goes, I mean, I would say that imagery was one of the first things that anchored me into poetry. One of the things that first drew me to poetry was, you know, encountering the imagery. And when I first really got into writing poetry, a lot of times my poems were extremely image driven. I think maybe they are less so than they were, but nevertheless, I think it's part of what makes, and it might sound funny that to say, speaking of something that's imagined, to say to make it real, but it's what makes you have, for me, a very convincing, you know, world that you're creating in a poem is to ground it in a very visceral, physical way. So the imagery is really important for that reason.
0: So real, I'm sorry, a real emotional reality.
1: Well, and it makes me think also of I want to say, and it's been a little while since I studied this, but I want to say the original sort of, you know, even probably as articulated by Ezra Pound, thoughts of the imagist poets of the you know, early modernism era was that the image was this complex that wasn't just an image, but it was a place where sort of emotion and deeper things could take on power in a way in a poem, and that it's not, you know, at its best, imagery is more than just a picture. It can be imbued with, you know, all kinds of things.
0: Right. I just want to briefly say that Christopher, Pamela, and myself, we take Jeffrey Nutter's seminar, Walton Glass seminar. He's very big on imagery, and I'll just leave it there. And I'm trying to put more of that emotional imagery, whatever that means, in my poems. And you've done it. You were completely successful. And
1: thank
0: I
1: you.
0: Don't want to reduce your poems to imagery, but you know what I mean. I also found it very cinematic. And I've seen a while ago Antonioni's The Passenger. And it evoked that kind of atmosphere.
1: Absolutely. I mean, I love movies, and that's a movie not only I've seen, but I think I definitely saw that movie before writing this poem, and that movie also very much struck me. There's a real loneliness and strange, you know, mood of that film, and it somehow also related to identity and that sort of dissolution of identity by detachment from, I don't know, expected approaches to the world or something. But it's also got Jack Nicholson, which
0: yes, of course,
1: the game, if that's the case.
0: Speaking of disembodied entities, you've written a poem called The History of Clouds. Would you read that, Chris?
1: Absolutely.
0: Thank you.
1: A History of Clouds. You can think while walking, running, washing the dishes, reading, grocery shopping, or sleeping. Driving across Nevada at night breeds thoughts. They leap from sagebrush like jackrabbits into your high beams.

0: Shakespeare's pestilent congregation of vapors speech would appear, as would Mayakovsky's The Cloud in Trousers. Clouds aren't mentioned much in the Bible. God did, however, call to Moses from inside a cloud. Enoch speaks of the locked reservoirs from which the winds are distributed. Cranes to the cloud juggler and Stephen's sea surface full of clouds. And that passage from Gogol, where a cloud slithers over Nevsky Prospect. It stretches and coils and becomes an intestine embracing the anxious protagonist until we realize he's being suffocated by his thoughts. Somewhere Rilke speaks of vast ruined kingdoms of cloud. That from the love letter of another exiled prince.
1: Ah, it's a gorgeous poem. That's Christopher Breen Murray reading A History of Clouds, and it floats like a cloud. It meanders like a cloud. It's sort of like an anti-Wordsworth poem. I'm just kidding. It's a wonderful poem, Chris.
0: And, doesn't wander lonely as.
1: I don't know. So I guess thinking inhibits creativity in a way. It does, right? I mean, is that what you were saying in the poem?
0: I think the sense, well, it made me remember that when I was an undergraduate in one of the first poetry workshops I took, I wrote this poem called Why I Write. And it ended with a line that says, I think it said something, I mean, it's very undergraduate sounding, but I think I said, I want to drown the world in poison ink. And then it ended by saying, I want to write so I don't have to think. And I remember that my professor at the time said, I hope this isn't true, Chris. This is disturbing to me. I hope this isn't true. And it's funny to think that even then I thought of it in those terms, but I guess what I mean in, I guess I meant it in that poem, but certainly in this one, is a certain kind of thinking, which is a thinking that is a kind of cerebral, that like the brain divorced from the rest of the body. And I feel like when a poem is really cooking, when it's really happening, there isn't, it's all, you know, I think of it as being a wholeness of one's being, which includes the brain, but it's not exclusive to the brain.
1: I really like
0: and,
1: that.
0: And, you know, it's very common in other walks of life to say, you need to get out of your head, whether it's an actor on stage or it's an athlete on the field or something, like, don't overthink it. I mean, I was thinking about this question last night, and I was thinking, I'm a big Roger Federer fan, tennis. And, you know, you go watch clips of him playing and, you know, or any other tennis player, but like that you'll get yourself into a pickle where you have to invent a shot you never practiced to return the ball. They don't stop to think about it. It's, no. But they've put the thinking in ahead of time and all the practice and all that stuff. And then they have to rely on their instinct or their intuition in the moment. And I feel like that's how I approach poetry, which is, yes, of course, there's a kind of thinking, but it's not a cerebral scheming. Right. It's a trusting of the intuition in a way.
1: Thank you, Chris.
0: Thank you.
1: Would you, speaking of wholeness and emotion, would you read Duke and Pam for us, please?
0: Absolutely. Duke and Pam. One thing I've never been able to get into a poem is the way I felt about my dogs. I was a kid and woke first on Saturday, came downstairs and slid the glass door open to speak their names into the blue, the barn uphill to the left, the pines silent all around, a hint of oncoming snow. Within minutes, Duke and Pam would trot from the woods, my bare hands and feet chilled. I'd say, come on. They'd enter and climb onto the torn couch, rear to rear, and I would get on top of them, wedge my feet between cold fur and squeaking leather, lie down my cheek to fur and talk to them, listen to their grunting pleasure as they licked and licked my hands.
1: That's Duke and Pam, like Christopher Breen Murray.

0: Could you just tell us a little bit about that poem and how it's different and similar to the collection, the rest of the collection?
1: Well, this was actually came out of an assignment my professor at the time, the late Tony Hoagland, gave to me in graduate school. And he said, begin a poem with the line, "One thing I've never been able to get into a poem." And so it automatically kind of steered me towards something that's maybe a little different than what I often do. And, I would say this is probably a poem that's a little closer to straight autobiography than a lot of the more fictionalized poems in the book, in that I did grow up having dogs named Duke and Pam, but it felt like an important poem in the collection because, in a way, because of that, I think, because it's the tone, I think, is a little different.
0: Yeah. And it's so poignant. It's a real love poem. It's wonderful. Chris, if our listeners want to hear more about Black Observatory and a little bit more about you, what do you suggest? Where do you suggest they go?
1: Well, one place is to the Milkweed Editions website, where you can read a little about the book, and you can see maybe some of the comments of reviews of the book. You can also purchase the book there. I've got some other poems online, or in some cases, earlier drafts of poems in this book, and new stuff. There's a video on YouTube of me reading one of the poems from this book. So I've got a little bit of an online presence.
0: Great.
1: Yes. Milkweed Editions website.
0: Okay. It's all on there. Chris, I want to thank you so much for your work, which I found very transforming and extraordinary. Thank you very much for being on the show, Christopher Breen Murray.
1: Thank you to Pamela, and thank you very much, Sharon. I really appreciate it.
0: Oh, you're welcome. And thank you to our poet at large, Pamela Marche Pierce. And thank you all for listening. Yes, thank you for listening. I hope you enjoyed the show. Thank you to Christopher Breen Murray and Pamela Marche Pierce. And I just have one announcement to make before the show ends. Random Context is presented at the Union Grove Bruce Stillery, which is an Arkville, New York. It's presented by Riders in the Mountains and Union Grove. Random Context is an open mic night for writers. It's really great. We started it a couple of months ago, and I'm just going to read the comments about it's coming up Thursday night, August 6th from 6 to 9. And Carrie Bradley, who is our administrator at Riders in the Mountains, is hosting and wrote this. Riders in the Mountains and Union Grove Distillery, Bruce Stillery, present Random Context, a monthly series of literary open mic evenings. In July, we had a wonderful featured author talk about her book set in the Catskills Roaring Twenties. In August, the mic is open again. It's been so wonderful meeting and hearing local writers. All levels, all genres welcome. Poems, prose, a scene from a play, comedy, any works in progress. Step up to the mic for 5 minutes or so and read in the charming historic Union Grove building, relaxed and friendly crowd with a relaxed and friendly crowd with craft spirits and beer brewed on site. Really great. Come early to sign up to read or just settle in and have a dinner chosen from the fresh and delicious menu at the Mexican food truck, which is located right at the Bruce Stillery on the junction between Route 28 and 38 in Arkville. And hope you can join us there if you're living nearby. And we will go out with music by Robert Cucinotta. 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

0: Hello, hello, and welcome to the Open Eye Theater's Playtime, your front row on the air seat to plays for kids, plays for grown-ups, and all things theater. I'm Michelle McHugh, your host this evening, coming to you live from WIOX Studios in Roxbury, New York. Tonight, we are here to talk about the Open Eye Theater's presentation of William Electric Black's one-man show, 12 Angry Electrics, that will be performed at the Open Eye Theater on Saturday, August 1st at 7 p.m. However, before we hear from Mr. Black, we will have a conversation with Geneva Turner, who is the theater and production manager of the Phoenicia Playhouse. And she is going to highlight and talk to you and discuss their upcoming production of Grease, which is opening this coming weekend on Friday, July 31st, and running 3 weekends until August 16th. Welcome, Geneva.
1: Hello, Michelle, and hello, Open Eye listeners.
0: Well, it's so lovely to meet you. I've never met you before, and I'm so happy that you're here to talk about this iconic musical production. So take it away.
1: Oh, yeah, me too. I'm really excited about this show. This year, we're celebrating our 50th season at the Phoenicia Playhouse, so it's a huge milestone year for us, and it's definitely our most ambitious season that we've ever scheduled before. And part of that is, you know, putting on the classic musical Grease, which opens on Friday, and it runs from July 31st through August 16th. And it's just got a phenomenal cast. I'm really blown away every time I step into rehearsal and see something new and exciting happening. So I think what I could say is that people will recognize what they know and love and also see something fresh and exciting when they come see the show.
0: So tell us a little bit about the story for those of our listening audience who didn't see any of the productions or the film, the iconic film. So what is the story about and what is its appeal?
1: So it's a classic high school, you know, kind of a study of what it's like to be in high school and feel somewhat under a microscope, like that. It's a little scary to be vulnerable and to be your real self. So more specifically, we're looking at the senior class of Rydell High School in 1959. And we're looking at two groups, the Burger Chalice Boys, who are rebels, greasers, tough guys, no time for emotions or anything like that on the surface. And we have the Pink Ladies, who are confident, sort of vivacious, a group of young women who, everyone is exploring what it's like to be in a relationship and what that means. And so we're seeing a few different kinds of relationships emerge between these two groups, and the most prominent relationship is between Danny Zuko, leader of the Burger Palace Boys, and Sandy Dombrowski, who is the new girl and seen as sort of a goody two-shoes at first. There's experiences that we can recognize today. Things like bullying, peer pressure, wondering about what your future is going to look like, thinking about your career.
0: Then there's the first love, right? It's all about
1: first love. Exactly. That magical first love, which, hopefully for everyone it's magical. But it's, there's some bumps along the way, and that's where the drama comes out. But it has a happy ending, of course, with, you know, a phenomenal roof-shaking dance number. And all of the songs in the musical are reminiscent of music from that time, you know, like Buddy Holly, Elvis Presley, Little Richard. So you're going to see, you know, these styles come out that we don't often hear today on the radio or generally. And I think that could be really fresh for a young audience to listen to, and of course nostalgic for older folks as well, including myself.
0: Well, actually, on WIOX, we have a wonderful host, Gary Falk, who does play doo-wop music. A couple of times a week, especially on Sunday. So if you want to get up and dancing on a Sunday morning, he's the person to listen to.
1: Oh, he's great. I love Gary.
0: And so what about, is there a directorial focus that... that your director is, and introduce her and maybe a couple of other cast members. We have a couple more minutes.
1: Sure thing. So our director is Sydney Grossberg Ranga. And, you know, she's, I think her focus as a director is always on the people and the relationships and the connections between the characters and helping those emerge in a really rich and natural way. So, you know, these, you could interpret the characters of Grease as caricatures, but I think that she encourages the cast to go a little deeper with it, and they're totally rising to the occasion. They're a phenomenal group of actors. You know, we have Allie Hoyt, who is playing Sandy. She was in Bye Bye Birdie last year as Kim McAfee, yep. And CJ Dunn-Cupolino is playing Danny. And last year we saw him in a very different role as the dentist in Little Shop of Horrors. So we've got some people returning to the Playhouse to be in another production. We've got folks like Allegra Coons, Julie Del Tuvia, Brooke Harrison is playing Rizzo, who is on the board and also directing Young Frankenstein later this fall. So... I could just go on and on. The cast is, we have 17 people in the cast, and two of them are also playing music. So Sid Kinsott, they're playing Teen Angel and playing keyboard and assistant musical directing. And then we have, Jeff Bailey, who is an amazing guitarist and bass player. Just really great group of people.
0: Well, before I say goodbye, why don't you tell us, so your title is Theater and Production Manager, so tell us a little bit about what you do at the theater.
1: Sure. So I'm sort of the liaison between the folks who are doing all the creative work in the space and the members of the board and the public. So I'll do publicity like what I'm doing right now, having this great conversation with you. I'll do social media, reach out to newspapers, things like that. And I also work on scheduling. I will book some of the less lengthy shows that we do here, such as we have a really great comedy show coming up in August, Love's a Joke, which is one day, two shows on August 30th. And I work with our collaborators, like we just worked with Rosendale Theater on Fun Home. And coming up next, we're going to work with Phoenicia Festival of the Arts, doing two screening events with them on August 22nd and 23rd. So a lot of working with people, and I love it.
0: Well, it's wonderful to meet you and hear about Grease. So just remind our audience, what are the dates again?
1: Absolutely. So it's opening this Friday, July 31st, and it's running Friday, Saturday, and Sundays through August 16th. And you can get your tickets at PhoeniciaPlayhouse.com or 30 minutes before the doors open.
0: Well, thank you, Geneva. I'm sure our listening audience is excited about this production, and I hope that many folks come out and support you, and I wish you and the cast much success.
1: Thanks so much, Michelle, and I hope we get to see a lot of your listeners there. It's going to be a great show.
0: Okay. Well, thank you, and have a nice evening.
1: Thanks. You too. Okay. Take care.
0: So now we are going to turn to our guest, William Electric Black, and he is going to discuss his 12 Angry Electrics. Now, Mr. Black wasn't is not able to be with us live, but I interviewed him yesterday, and I will play that interview. It is he is an incredibly and exciting person. Hello, and now we will be talking with Mr. William Electric Black. Welcome, Mr. Black.
2: Thank you. Woohoo! Yes.
0: Say hello to our audience worldwide, because we're streaming worldwide.
2: Oh, my goodness. Worldwide. Hello, worldwide audience. It's a pleasure.
0: So I wanted to first ask you, what do you like to be called?
2: Well, you know, my title for the theater world is William Electric Black. But, you know, I also teach at NYU Tisch. And, you know, all the students now just call me Electric. It's great. So everybody's gravitated to the middle part. And so I'm really kind of known as Electric, you know, here in the downtown New York City theater scene.
0: So how would you like me to address you?
2: Well, you know, what are you feeling there, Michelle? Are you feeling Electric? Are you feeling really?
0: I think I'm feeling more like Mr. Black, if that's right.
2: Nice. Okay.
0: I would rather do that.
2: Mr. Black.
0: Mr. Black, yes. So tell us a little bit about yourself.
2: Well, you know, I've been a big fan of the theater world since high school, actually, doing theater, acting first, you know, musical theater. And then my brother, Kevin, had a friend who was doing summer stock, like older, you know, college guy. And I was like, oh, and they were looking for some actors for the college world. And I was like, great, okay. And so when I went and did the summer stock, I did the, you know, traditional, you know, Oklahoma, you know, I was in those shows. Or the Music Man, 76 trombones. So I was in, you know, the chorus and ensemble, and I was like, theater. I love it. Of course, totally got hooked. And then, you know, pursued it in college and, you know, grad school. But I flipped. I went from the acting side. I was like, well, you know, I'm doing all these shows. Well, somebody's writing these shows. I said, well, you know what? I can write. You know, let me try it. And then that's how I started to kind of get into the writing side of it. But I've always loved the acting side, directing, you know, writer, director, actor. And even I tell my students at NYU, I said, you know, you kind of got to wear all the caps to be in the business and stay in it.
0: And so where are you from? Where did all that
2: start? Well, you know, I grew up on Long Island. So, you know, Oyster Bay, a little town, Billy Joel, Oyster Bay. And then my parents, we moved to Westbury. And Westbury was terrific. There, you know, we did a lot of shows. There was a great, you know, musical theater department. Charlie Russell was involved with the music, and people were, you know, we did the shows. It was great. And I loved that. I also had a vocal teacher. There was a high school chorus, a select choir. And I was like, whoa. And there was a Jan Mulkenkamp who inspired me a lot to, you know, really sing and some classic numbers, pop numbers. And, Mr. Mulkenkamp, he then said, well, you know, Jan, which is, you know, my name that parents gave me, spelled like Ian, but pronounced Jan Ellis James. And so he let me start choreographing some of the guys as we did our a cappella stuff. And so I was like, woo, I really started to feel, you know, my calling. And so from Westbury, I went to undergrad, and I studied at a little la-di-da school, Bowdoin College, because I was going to be an economics major, you see, because no one thought, you know, you could survive as an artist. Like, and so I went to this little nice school up in Maine. And after a year, I like told my parents, I had the theater bug. I love it. I'm going to go into theater. And I ended up going to the local community college where I had done the summer stock. Aha. And then from there, I went to Brockport State and went to that theater department. So I had just focused totally. And then the chair of the department went out to Southern Illinois University, and he took some of us along to be TAs and help out. And I ended up going to grad school for playwriting at Southern Illinois University.
0: Wow, so you really made that jump. Before we go on, though, didn't the economic, even the year of economics, actually help you in the show business?
2: Well, yes, well, you know what? because also producing. So I do write, direct, and produce. And so I have to understand numbers and budgets and, you know, putting the projects together. So yes, the micro macro paid off. And
3: yeah.
2: So, well, you know, I didn't go to end up on Wall Street making the big six, you know, 10, 20 figures. But yes, I totally have an appreciation for really, look, I mean, look, I'm in the theater, but, you know, look at those movies. They say, oh, this movie had a $100 million budget. You're like, whoa, who handles that? So it does pay off to have some knowledge about budgets and, you know, managing, you know, budgets.
3: Right. I mean, I went to Carnegie Mellon University for graduate school and as a director. And I, but when I left, I thought, you know, this is a business and I should have taken some business courses, because it's very important to to be more of a business person.
2: Yes.
3: When you're negotiating anything, and it gives you a little more credibility and confidence, I think, to have a little bit of financial background is helpful.
2: So, you know, at NYU here, and, you know, I'm in the Department of Dramatic Writing, and it's all script writing, but the students do take courses, you know, in production and or the business of theater. So that's, you know, a lot of students want to do that and understand that even more. So definitely helpful, you know.
3: So, okay, so you're in graduate school in Illinois, you said?
2: Southern Illinois.
3: Southern Illinois. You go into playwriting. And so what was that like for you? Like, what happened? How did you decide that's where did the inspiration for the plays come from? What was your writing like when you first started?
2: Well, my writing, it kind of was, I really started to write, you know, I was very influenced, you know, the August Wilson or the old writers that were around, you know, doing their thing, you know, Sam Art Williams, these people coming along and you're like, oh, wow, you know, they had the voice, you know, and I was like, whoa, let me try to Lorraine Hansberry. Let me find those dramas, you know, because, whoa, very exciting. But at the same time, I had also been involved with a La Mama Experimental Theater Club, because when I was doing that whole, you know, I went from the Bowdoin College to the community college to study theater. The people at that little community college, Nassau Community College, actually on Long Island, the people there teaching us, with Andre Serban, I don't know if you remember that name, and Liz Suedos. And so they were, and they all came out of La Mama because the artistic director, Wes Gentry at the time, was at La Mama. He was like one of the big wigs at La Mama. So he would bring the La Mama people out and we would be chanting and singing and woo and ah. And, you know, that experimental theater was in me. So I did like writing the, you know, traditional scripts. You know, a la, you know, like I said, Lorraine Hansberry or somebody like that. But I also had that experimental thing in me. So while I was really kind of leaning in that direction, you know, I was more so at Southern Illinois doing traditional scripts. And I had a few of them done up in Chicago. I would submit them up, you know, going back up to Chicago, a lot of theater. And a couple of them got performed. And I was like, whoa, I was feeling it. I was like, okay, you know. And I almost stayed at Southern Illinois University because I also put together an ensemble of so artists could perform. It was called the Blacks Open Laboratory Theater, known as BOLT. And it was a student group, but we were doing plays. And I was like the head of the student, you know, group. And it was very successful. And, you know, after I left, they said they kept BOLT going. Some of the students were like, we kept it going for years. I was like, whoa. But, you know, at that time, you know, I could have stayed in Illinois, but people were like getting out of there. So Illinois, nice, but, you know, really wasn't as artsy as Chicago or going to New York or L.A. So I left SIU and came back to New York City, and I really got into my La Mama roots. I had worked with all these La Mama teachers, you know, artists who were teachers. And then, you know, I caught up to Ellen Stewart, the one who, she talked like this, she's an unbelievable woman, you know, Ellen, wow. You know, and, you know, we totally bowed down to Ellen. What a, you know, La Mama, it's an institution still going on. Blue Man came out of La Mama. You know, if you recall some of these shows, you know, the, what's the one of the Jesus Christ one, not Jesus Christ Superstar, but the smaller one. And under the, I mean, now they've, They keep going. Sam Rockwell's doing a piece there. They have a puppet festival. The handsome people get involved. Unbelievable. So I went back And Ellen embraced me and said, oh, you know, and I was able to then do plays and musicals there. So, you know, my experimental hat came back on, and I took, for example, Romeo and Juliet, and I put music to Romeo and Juliet, and I had been inspired by Andre and Liz Suedos that were kind of tinkering with that, and I said, what a great idea. So it's like I've started to write two houses, both alike in dignity and fair Verona, where we live. So I started to fuse experimental styles with the classics. I love the classics. And so I did Frankenstein that way. So I started to kind of mesh some of the experimental with the classics. At the same time, you know, still writing the dramas. So, you know, hey, Amy Brockway, Open Eye Theater, I've got a jazzical. And next thing I know, Amy's like, a jazzical? And sure enough, Open Eye, I worked with them on one of my early pieces. It was called The Sun Gets Blue, and I fused dialogue with jazz music. The music was by Paul Shapiro, and we came up with this. It was called The Jazzical at the time. And, you know, I was inventing ideas and, I, you know, smashing shows with traditional ideas and, you know, kind of kept going on this journey. And to this date, I still do traditional pieces, such as my gun plays at Theater for the New City. You know, I worked with them, and I wrote these five plays on gun violence awareness and prevention. And so I still go back and forth to some classical approaches to, you know, drama, beginning, end, and middle, a la Arthur Miller and, you know, these styles, and to my experimental productions. So, yeah, you know, that's kind of my journey.
3: So how did you get into writing for television?
2: Well, the old, you know, I didn't follow that micro macroeconomics. So, you know, you're struggling downtown New York. A couple of my friends, you know, at the time people did, you know, people were in TV, people were in theater. And so, you know, I met a couple of people. They were like, you know, Sesame Street. I was like, ah. Uh-huh. So they're looking for writers. And I'm like, eh, I heard of that show. No. And so I had submitted an application to, at that time, it was Children's Television Workshop, you know, and I got rejected. And, you know, but then, you know, when you know somebody, it changes, right? So I met somebody, a designer, and he knew one of the writers, John Weidman. And next thing I know, they're like, oh, I had a meeting with Sesame Street. I was like, wow. And the head writer, Norman Stiles, fabulous writer, helped me, mentored me, because I was there for 10 years as a writer. And so Norman, you know, got me in. And first they were like, okay, do a little scene. I was like, well, you know, here are our characters. Here's a curriculum. Write a scene. And then they say, well, pay you. And I was like, wait, what? Where am I? And I was like, oh, that sounds great. So I go back and I bring the little scene. I say, okay, now we want you to write a whole script. And I was like, okay. And I said, oh, and we'll pay you for that. And so I started to go, boy, this TV thing is like, very different than the downtown theater, like Beg, Borrow, Steal, put up your production. And so I kind of backed into that from, you know, a contact or people saying, hey, you know, go here, meet somebody here. And that's, you know, probably 99% of the beast I tell my students. It's networking. It really is. Theater, TV, screen, film, it really is who you meet and start to rub elbows. There's no set formula that says, oh, you get your degree in economics, you're going to come out, you become a lawyer, a law degree. It, you know, as you know, the path, you know, kind of changes and goes up and down and sideways for you. And so then Sesame Street, you know, from Sesame Street, I got to write for Nickelodeon because then I was sort of in this children's TV machine. It was great. And other, you know, PBS, I did an international thing with a group. We did a project for London. I worked in Vancouver. So it's taken me all over. And I still love the children's TV world and, you know, writing for young audiences. So, in fact, a lot of my productions have also been sort of YA musicals. I wrote a piece, My Boyfriend is a Zombie, you know. It's a musical. I just finished last year. I had Johnny Doo-Wop Dracula. You know? So I love that energy. And, you know, I shift hats. Now, in the spring next year, I'm going to work on the Hamlet project. It was a piece I did where, again, I married music to the actual Shakespearean text, just like I did with the Romeo and Juliet. So I'm like, where is that Hamlet project I was working on? I'm going to dust that off and, you know, kind of bring it back. So I'm sitting on an arsenal of theater and, you know, I still do TV and create projects for people that are looking for children's TV projects.
3: So was it, what was your process to write for children, since you've been writing all these experimental things for adults and classics and working on classics for with adults? Yeah. What was that like? Because that's a different audience.
2: It was very hard. The first thing I'll say is it was not easy. Sesame Street, you know, they would give you these curriculum packet. I was like, wait, what? I said, because, you know, it's like educational and entertainment at the same time. And I was like, so the curriculum, you know, letters, numbers, cognitive, you know, up, downs, you know, teaching kids words. I was like, Spanish, whatever. It was in this curriculum content. And so you then had to come up with a story, right, using their stock characters, which are, you know, Elmo, Telly, Big Bird. I mean, they've got a zillion characters. And then you had to, I had to kind of be the one to come up with a story, pitch it to the head writer. I mentioned Norman, right? Then, you know, most of them, we did that because the show's been on forever. We did that one. You got anything else? So every time I had to pitch a show, I'd have to come in with at least a dozen ideas because I was like, oh man, you know, if I have two, forget it. They're going to say, So it really got me sharp, really, as a writer. You know, it was like going to grad school, really, every season, because you had to marry, you know, it wasn't just write whatever you want. They're real specific about you're going to write this and we need this. And then the research team, they really control what was going on the screen. They're unbelievable. They would report this work, that work. The kids were dancing when you wrote a song about jump up and down. But this other song that you wrote about ice cream melting, they didn't get it. So the research team would come back every season and meet with us and say, hey. And they would also say, people want more science. So now the show should have more science this season. This one, let's do something on Black history, Asian history. They were intense. So it was a great job, but I'd go in every season like this. Oh my goodness. What? It was unbelievable. The characters are great because, you know, they would give you the characters, Elmo, Cookie, but you had to learn, you know, what they could do, what they couldn't do, meaning they were puppets, right? So some puppets could actually use both hands. Some puppets, they were rods, so they would stick something in their hand off camera, and then they'd come back in. Oh, thanks for the book, right? So you had to write the script that way to make sure they got in and out, depending on the puppet. What the puppet could physically do also dictated how you would write for them. So it was, whew.
3: That's a lot to consider, and to be successful at it, and to be able to bring in multiple ideas just in case they had done it before.
2: Unbelievable. So,
3: wow, that's amazing.
2: It's unbelievable. To this day, I'm like, whoa.
3: So I'm just going to stop for a second because we need to take a station identification break, and we will be right back with William Electric Black.
2: Sounds good.
0: Hello. So you have been listening to Playtime with your host, Michelle Macau, on WIOX Community Radio Catskills, 91.3 FM, MTC Channel 20 on the campus of SUNY Delhi at 107.5 and at WIOXradio.org. So if you're just joining us, we have been listening to William Electric Black talking about his career as a writer, director, actor, producer. Most recently, we were talking about his work on Sesame Street, his 10-year work with that amazing television show. And now we are going to come back, and he will continue not only to discuss himself, but he will now really focus on 12 Angry Electrics, based on Sidney Lumet's 12 Angry Men, about the jurors in that movie and play. And also, he plays all 12 characters, and he's going to give us a little demonstration during the next 20 minutes or so. So here is William Electric Black back after we had this
3: night. Okay, so now we are back with Mr. Black. And I wanted to start talking now about your, because last year you did a one-man show on West Side Story at the Open Eye Theater. You graced the Open Eye Theater stage with your West Side Story one-man show, which was very successful. People really loved it. And I saw your 12 Angry Electrics at the Theater for New City a few years ago. And thought it was just fantastic and wonderful. So what was the impetus to do 12 Angry Electrics?
2: Well, 12 Angry Men, great script. And I'm here at the Department of Dramatic Writing, like I said, NYU Tisch. Students read a lot, so we're not just getting them to write. We like give them sample examples. Or here's a good script. You know, this is Lorraine Hensberry's Raising in the Sun, his Death of a Salesman. You know, here's this, you know, Pillow Man, read this script. And so 12 Angry Men, a really brilliant script, you know, because it's active dialogue, right? They're in this room and they're deliberating. And you're like, well, what are they doing? And I tell my students, your characters have to be doing something. You're writing a script. What are they doing? So it's a perfect, like, you know, pizza pie, really, in a sense. They're doing something. They're in conflict. We talk about stories and characters in conflict. 12 people in conflict, right? Butting heads. Oh my goodness. You know, how could the kid do it? The kid didn't do it. The kid used a knife. Well, he didn't use a knife. The old man saw, you know, oh no, the old lady, she saw through the, you know, moving L. No, it could. So they're going at each other, you know, and at first it's a beautiful setup, right? Because we think of story construction, because, you know, they take a vote. And if they all vote, guilty, end of story. The story's over. This play is over. The movie's done. But of course, you know, if you remember the old Blake Henry Fonda, you know, he holds out. Ah, there you go. Now the story's going to go somewhere. Where does it go? And so it's a beautiful piece, you know, when you think of how it's constructed, how these characters are, you know, kind of going at it, how they start chipping away at the evidence. And then finally, they get their vote, you know. So, you know, it's beautiful. You know, and you look at how they're apart in the beginning. You know, sometimes you talk to students, you're writing, well, the characters are apart. By the end of the story, they come together, right? And so here's a beautiful, they're all apart, 12 jurors at each other. And by the end of the play, they come together and they're able to make a decision. So structurally, great, great characters. And, you know, challenging to try to, you know, do them all.
3: Yes, what possessed you to decide to do them all?
2: Well, yeah, I don't know if you remember, it was during COVID. So when the COVID, you know, if you remember, you'd do a show and somebody has COVID, you had to cancel the show, right? Oh, we had to cancel. So I kid you not. I was like, well, I'm going to keep doing something, you know. So I went back to my thinking, you know, acting, you know, hey, you know, let me dust off my acting chops. And I used to go to comedy clubs way back. There was a period in my life I was like, you know, I'm going to go on stage and, you know, do some comedy. But, of course, people would kind of look at me sideways because I wasn't doing comedy. I used to just do characters, you know, up on stage. And, you know, so I never really made it as a comedian. I was, you know, I was just doing different characters. But it always stuck with me about the character work. So here comes COVID, you know. And I was like, you know, let me get back to that character work, you know. And so sure enough, you know, that's when, you know, I delved into the West Side Story, you know. And I said, you know, what's another one that I, you know, in the season? And I said, God, 12 Angry Men, I love that. That's a great piece. You know, I've been teaching it. Great characters. Ah, great story. And little did I know, of course, it's a lot of work.
3: But you had the time, I guess. You had the time.
2: Yeah, it's like, what am I doing? I'm 12 people? You know, but I am a Gemini, so I figured, yeah, I got a few people.
3: Now, tell us, so we'd like to hear it a little bit from the show.
2: Okay.
3: And can you tell me, can you set up a scene?
2: I'm just going to start at the top because it's hard to just go into a scene. It's that kind of show. You got to, you know, your head kind of circles in a gyro. You know, it's like, I got to figure out, you know, gyros, where I am. Also, I'm telling a story and where I am character-wise, right? So I'm kind of moving through the story, but I'm also thinking ahead, like, oh, I'm going into this character soon, these beats. I'm coming to this character. And so while I'm going through the story, in my head, I'm also going, like, where am I in the story with the characters? So, yeah, it's a little tricky. So I'm just going to start from the top a little bit and give you a little kind of where they introduce the characters, basically. There's a very smart way in the writing that the characters, as they come into the jury room, you know, the judge has just sent them out. And in this, actually, I'm going to get an audience member to read the opening, which is great. You know, they're going to set it up for you. And then they'll say the jury will now retire. So this is the jury just starting to kind of trickle in and get settled. Jeez, you know something? It's hot. It's hot in here, you know? You know something? It's hot in here. I know a lot of things. I'm in advertising. That's right. Yeah, you might have heard of my slogan. Rice Tasties. The cereal that's so nice because it tastes like rice. That's right. Because it tastes like rice. Well, gentlemen, looks like everybody's here. If you need anything, I'll be outside, okay? Just give a knock and I'll unlock. Okay? Good luck, gentlemen. Good luck. Did they lock the door? Huh? Did they lock the door? Oh, of course they locked the door. What are you talking about? Your first time in a jury room? What are you talking about? No, I did not know that they locked the door. That's all. Jeez! Hey! What's going on in here? No AC? No AC system? Huh? Hey, what about that phony story the kid, huh? About losing a knife? Huh? Anybody go for that phony story?
4: You know these people, oh, they always lie. They all talk about a phony story. What do you expect? What do you expect?
2: Hey, Mr. Foreman. Mr. Foreman, I got a Yankee game to go to, huh? Can we get out of here, Mr. Foreman?
5: Sure. Not a problem. Let's see. You can, guys, maybe we can, you know, is everybody here? Let me make sure everybody's here. Yes?
6: Talk. I got it all here, guys, huh? Yeah. Juror three, huh? Talk. 6 days of talking, huh? 6 days, you believe that? Could have been done in two, huh? Am I right? Anybody? Two?
5: Well, I do declare everybody's entitled to a trial. Isn't that right, gentlemen? In the system. It's part of the system. Everybody gets a fair trial. Am I right?
6: Yeah. Fair trial. Hey, Mr. Foreman, huh?
5: Oh, okay, everybody. Anybody see the old man? Is he anybody?
2: Juror number six here. Ding, bing, boom, boom. Hey, the old man's in the can.
5: That's right. I used to be a prize fighter. Boom, boom, guys, anybody?
2: The old man's in the can. Is he doing the one? Boom, boom. The two? Yeah. I'll go get him. No problem.
5: And a gentleman over there in the white jacket by the window.
7: Sorry. Gentlemen. Sorry.
5: The old man. Anybody see him?
7: Sorry, man. I was just
2: in a bathroom. I didn't mean to hold everybody up. Oh, okay. I didn't mean to hold everybody up. All right. Yeah, we can do this any way you want, guys. We can talk and then vote or vote and then, you know, see how it goes. Anybody?
4: Oh, man, what are you talking about? Let's just see where everybody's at. Let's just vote, get it over. We'll see who's where.
2: Yeah. I mean, everybody? Jeez, man, get out of here, huh? Maybe I can get out of here. So that is the intro to the people. And, you know.
3: That's extraordinary. That's extraordinary. So our listening audience doesn't realize that we're on Zoom and you're using different props. So tell us about how did you prepare? How did you prepare for 12 roles? How do you identify each one so that it's clear to the audience and it's clear to you?
2: Right. So I'm in front of everybody. And again, the chairs are behind me as if I'm sitting in a jury system. I use sort of a coat rack to have the different hats on. So you can see, you know, so when I'm, you know, going to be sort of I use a pork pie hat for the guy that wants to go off and, you know, go to the baseball game. So he has a hat. The number three juror, he's the guy that has made a lot of notes. He got the facts. You see, he kind of talks like he got marbles in his face. And at the same time, I've got a little notebook in my hand. You see, and he's reading. I got the facts here. Look, the old man, you see. The old man is, you know, lives beneath the kid. You see, I got it written down right here. And it's close to midnight, you see. And he hears upstairs. He hears the boy, you know, I'm going to kill you. He's like, so I'm using the different props to identify the characters and my voice at the same time. And physically, you know, here I'm, you know, sort of sitting down talking. But I start to embody physically what the people look like, what they're doing. And especially, like I said, the old man, see, I got a cane. I got a cane in my hand when I become a, oh, sorry, gentlemen. So I didn't mean to. And so he's got a cane. And so then I move the cane back and that hangs up. And then I'll switch to another prop. And depending on, you know, certain characters, they use the hats differently. So I use different hats. And sometimes the hat for a character, they fan it. Sometimes I'm holding it. And so that becomes my physical signature, you see. So now, once you start to see like, oh, this person is doing this and they have that, you start to understand, oh, these are the different jurors. And that's how I start to then, you know, let the audience in on who I'm transforming into. Because actually the script, they don't have any names. And they're never really called. Every now and then they say juror two or something. But the characters have no names. They just have numbers. And so we're never really hearing their names in the script at all, which is fascinating also in terms of a script, you know, the way it's set up, the just juror numbers. And, you know, I use a pipe, you know, when I'm the guy in the ad agency. When I'm the foreman, you know, I started to use a deck of cards now to give me, like, the foreman's. Gentlemen, who's missing? Anybody? So I started to find also a rhythm and a style in my voice for the character. So not only are the props helpful, then also, you know, the guy who's got the lips, he's talking side of his mouth and like he has marbles, you say. He's going to be this kind of guy, you know. The pipe helps me. You know, when I go into the character who's the ad agency guy who came up with something, I pick a pipe there and you say, now the pipe helps shape my voice. And then anytime you see him, see, he's got the pipe. And then when I switch out of him, when I want to be the neutral guy, the guy in a white jacket, the Henry Fonda guy, I'm talking straight out. And then becoming the other people, I layer it, whether I'm using the hat or the pipe in the mouth or something comes out of my pocket. Or, you know, the guy who's talking, he got the
4: he's got the summer cold, you see, and he talking and he more drooling like you see. He's in a, so I'm using this, you see, whenever I'm gonna be this guy, I got the handkerchief. Of course, we got Lulu of a cold. Oh, you hear them? There's some cold Lulu. That's right. Oh, boy, come on. You know, and of course, he has an attitude, you know, about the kid. He's from the slums, so he's, oh, the boy, you know, no, you can't believe them kids I've been talking. Oh, who, you can't believe where they say, huh? Am I right?
7: So, you know, again, physically and with the props and with the voice, you know, those are my acting instruments, my tools of acting.
3: So I've seen several of your shows, and your interaction with the audience is a trademark. So why do you want to involve the audience? What do you want from them? I love the fact that you're going to have somebody read the opening. I think that's a really wonderful interactive thing to do with the audience, but you have lots of interaction with the audience. Tell us a little bit about that.
7: Well, I love that because the whole aesthetic distance thing, I just want to be in there. And so, you know, when I'm playing these characters, if somebody's so close to me, see, they become my jury too. Like if the audience is close, I use them as, oh, I'm talking to them, you know, I got to look right into your eye and transform. And then when I'm doing that, I'm very curious about how the audience like perceives, you see, I'm this one. And then I and I'm another one. So, whoa, right in front of them. It's like, you know, it's kind of like a magic show in a sense. But, you know, I'm showing you my hand. I'm letting it right in front of you. And then I have to become that character. So immersively, it's, you know, to me, I think it's spellbound. You know, you're watching this. And then once you understand who I am and how I play it and the voices, it creates a rhythm in the piece, you see, where the audience goes, oh, they're with this one, or they can lean back with this one, or some of the characters go into these little monologues. You know, the kid, the kid with Marble, he goes off, he's the lousy kid. I got a son. Son, if he ran away from a fight, you see, when he was 8, I was so ashamed of him, you see. So those little details, you see, that start to find those little moments in a character. And so the rhythm is moving, but then sometimes, you know, they have these little built-in monologues in the show. And so then I can stop and hold that character with you and let them just, you know, the audience sees that. Whew. And then I'm out of it. I'm someone else. Gee, I'm back to the baseball guy. Hey, what's going on here? And I'm back to this guy. And so, oh, my goodness. What, you can't believe the thing. And so, whew, the collage of voices. So it's like music, actually, in a sense.
3: Now, what is it because how do you intertwine the jury system that we live under, and especially the various cases that are in our contemporary history, right, with the show? How do you?
7: Well, a lot of that starts at the top. When I first come out, it's just like me, and I'm talking about the jury system, and I'm like, hi, and I bring out my notification, and I read like the actual, like what the, and I show my ID. I'm very proud. Hey, I went to jury duty. And so a lot of that, really, the opening part is great. I asked the audience, you know, about, you know, how do you like jury duty? Have you been on jury duty? And some people, yes, I have. And I say, you know, it's a very special thing that we have here in our democracy, our world. And, you know, even celebrities, nobody escapes. You get called for jury duty. And then I like to go into, you know, some of their, you know, favorite shows.

0: One of the questions I have for the audience is, what do you think about a president that can just let people out of jail? I mean, how does that work? Whew. I mean, if you kind of see what's going on, how do you feel? Is that a good thing? Maybe we should. How do you fix that? If it's not good, how do we change that? But the president has that much power? I don't know. It's a great question to pose to an audience to get a conversation. So the first part of the show is really conversation about the jury system, how it works. Have you gone to jury duty? Great. Let's hear your story. What happened to you? How did you figure it out? How did you decide if someone's guilty? What was that like behind that door? What did you experience? So I love kind of that, engaging the audience that way at first, because it really sets it up like, ooh, and then my segue into the 12 Angry Electrics, everybody's like, oh, okay, we know we're gonna, but they don't know. They know, oh, juries, we're gonna see sort of behind the scene. We're gonna look at, glimpse of 12 Angry Men and see, but then they get me. Which is a whole nother layer added to, that jury room, that experience. And again, it's so important, and I hope everybody does, go and, you got to go and your questions, and I want to talk about the questions that they ask you, because, if somebody that's sort of been on a case, you're dismissed, somebody, in their family incarcerated, oh, we don't want you. So, they weed out people. And some people are close, or some people have been on, in a jury or not. They don't want you. And then, I'm sorry.
1: Well, I just want to ask you one more thing because
0: Sure.
1: we're almost at time.
0: Oh my goodness, no!
1: believe it or not. So tell us a little bit about what you want the audience to come away with. Like at the end of the show, do you go back to your conversation with them, or do you just let them leave the theater
0: Let them
1: thought?
0: leave. Yeah. So basically, at the end, because I'll be exhausted. But I do hang out, it's nice to again just talk to the audience at the end. Hey, how's everybody? Thank you for coming and experiencing the 12 Angry Electrics. And feedback is great. Did they go for the ride? Did they get it? I remember when I first did it, people were like, whoa, we really understood the character. The one guy said, I got the characters more so than I from watching it, in a film or anything. I was able, and that's what I talk about, that closeness, when you're right in there and somebody's a foot, 2 feet away from you, and you are these characters and you transform, they get to see you. It's not up on a screen and you're watching it this way. Theater live, it's like right there, and they get to sit with you as you become these people, and they have their own little demons, some of them that they're wrestling with, and those come out. The old man gets to talk about his, why would the old man lie up on the stand? And he's very smart. They've got an elderly character in the jury, and then he goes into what that's like to be alone now. No one to visit you, no one knocks on your door. Your kinfolk lost, gone. And so you see, when I do that and become him like this, and he starts to talk about you're all alone, you see, in your house, and well, somebody might knock on the door on holiday, give you a plate or something, but there's nobody around no more. Nobody know who you are, you see. So when you get a chance to, you see, be important again and be attention, you see, attention. And so you come down to the jury room and you get to be important again.
1: Well, that sounds so amazing and so exciting and so dynamic. And we will probably have like a feedback at the end, because at the Open Eye, we like to hear what the audience has to say and invite them to ask questions and also interact with the artist. So we are looking forward to seeing you.

0: on Saturday, August 1st. And so thank you very much, William Electric Black.
1: This thank you.
0: Wonderful experience talking to you. And we look forward to seeing you.
1: Sounds good. I look forward to seeing everybody at the Open Eye, August 1st. Woo!
0: At 7 o'clock.
1: 7 p.m. Love it. Woo! Yep.
0: All right. Thank you.
2: So I hope that you found that discussion with Mr. William Electric Black. He's such a dynamic performer, and he will be not only entertaining, but provocative, insightful. So please come to the Open Eye Theater at 7 o'clock on Saturday, August 1st. This is a one-time-only performance at the Open Eye Theater. I also wanted to talk about that upcoming at the Open Eye Theater, August 20th through 30th, Summer's Shortcuts will be back for its 16th year. Six new plays directed by six directors with a total of 17 characters. We're now auditioning for The Fantastics, the musical by Tom Jones and Harvey Schmidt. Excuse me. And so if you're interested, please contact me at michelle@theopeneyetheater.org. And then we will be having the Marcel Smith returning with the fall equinox and the winter solstice sound baths. And between that, we'll have the Elves Workshop following the Margaretville Holiday Parade. And sometime on WIOX in the fall, we will have the Enough Plays Against Gun Violence again this year. 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

0: 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The Catskill Revitalization Corporation, home of the Catskill Scenic Trail along the old rail bed from Roxbury to Bloomville for hiking, biking, running, horseback riding, snowshoeing, and cross-country skiing. 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and performed by Emmy Award-winning writer, director, and actor William Electric Black, who plays all 12 jurors in a powerful piece inspired by the classic courtroom drama 12 Angry Men. 12 Angry 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

Good evening. 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And isn't that great? Because there are dozens of volunteer hosts here sharing their favorite music with you. And I'm going to share some of my favorite and also some new. The new one is continuing the theme of flutists again. But then I'm also going to go back and review the quadrilles that we've enjoyed from Hilt Kelly. And I think you'll find them interesting because they're similar and also because they're different. But first, let's listen to a flutist, since that's the continuing subject from 2 weeks ago. And this is Hans Araki. And I thought when I first met him, he was from Paris. Because he was very dapperly dressed in a European-style suit. And he got out his flute and started playing. And I think the one I saw him play had keys on it. But that's not all he's ever played. I think that was maybe even a new thing for him. It was at a jam, and he was very, very welcoming to an old lady who really couldn't keep up with more than the finding out what key the tune was in. And so I was happy to hear him play at a performance at the Old Songs Festival. I believe it was there, not at the Flurry. And I was just amazed with his flute playing. Well, there's more to it than that, because he comes from two different traditions that he incorporates in his performances usually. He has a background in Japanese music and Irish background. So you find both of those in what he plays. He's a sixth generation in his family to have the name Araki, and Hans is short for Hansaburo, his great-great-grandfather's name. And he spent his formative years mastering the Japanese end-blown bamboo flute. Now, there are some instruments that are similar because they have a fingering set that includes three main fingers from each hand and some other things that the little finger does and sometimes things that the thumb does. And that includes the silver flute. That includes what you might consider the Irish flute, which is usually black wood with holes that are just open holes in the flute and a few keys here and there to help it play in adjoining keys where it needs a sharp or a flat for certain things. And that was also the early American flute was that way too. But before that, there were flutes like the fifes that were played as we are seeing our 250th anniversary being celebrated with fife and drum corps marching by usually. Those had no keys at all. And they played almost entirely by, you played the low notes and then you lipped it up to the high notes. And often I think when you were dealing with that, it was, though I haven't played a fife officially, I believe it was generally in just one key. Anything with a keys on it is adapted so it can play in a variety of keys. And three-hole pipes and actually penny whistles. Penny whistles come in different keys, and they're different lengths because they represent different lengths of the tube of air that create the vibrations that you hear as it plays. So the G penny whistle is very small. The D and the C are pretty similar. In the C sound feels a little fat in your hands because we don't often play in C. D and G are much more common. I think there's an A, but I haven't ever seen one. So there are all kinds of steps from, and end blown is a whole different story. Recorders are in end blown, and there are a lot of end blown flutes. Native American flutes are usually end blown. And so he started out with an end-blown bamboo flute.
But that meant he learned the basic, those three fingers on each hand covering holes. He had that in his into his hands early. He discovered and relished the melodic and mechanical similarities between the shukuachi, I think that must be the name of that end-blown bamboo flute, and the Irish whistle. Holes drilled right into the flute, used the, those major fingers on each hand, and the Irish whistle, of course, is end-blown. He applied his natural capacity and curiosity to his Irish heritage as well, and took advantage of the rich Irish music scene in Seattle, where he spent his youth. He became known for his instrumental work on both the Irish whistle and the flute, and a haunting singing voice. So it seems like the pattern for this musician is from an early youth, exploring all kinds of different wind-blown instruments, end-blown and with the flute, transverse-blown, and put it all into one piece. And actually, I think on the one I've chosen, is there? I'm not sure about the one. It's a medley, and it is starts with Battle March, and then it ends with The Mouse in the Mug, which sounds like a nice Irish tune, and the march might well be too. But the middle is called Shanama Mahal. Now, I don't know Gaelic. That might be Gaelic. And if he's studying Irish heritage, it might well be. But it could be something else. So let's listen to those three and see what influences you can hear in Hans Araki's playing of the flute.

So we had a little extra there. That was the next track called Davy Lauston. And it sounds like quite a bit of time in the cold weather. And he said never seal, meaning to go sealing, to go after seals, I think. That was a big deal, as well as whaling. So I think those are his Irish roots and American roots showing. And I didn't catch the middle tune on that other medley of three, the one that I couldn't pronounce the name of, the one that says, hold on, oh, Shanamak. Maybe we'll find out more about it as we learn more about Hans Araki. And wasn't that nice on the end, after he finished the song, he gave another bit of it on the flute, and how well the flute blended with his own voice. It was like they were two sister instruments in a way. So, well, let's listen to one more of Hans's tracks here, and then we'll add in some Hilt Kelly and find out whether it's a big surprise or if you find similarities between this West Coast and Japanese-trained musician and our own late legendary fiddler and caller from right here in the Catskills. All right, so I'm thinking that it would be fun to try Crockery Ware and the Sligo Reel. Now, that'll definitely be Irish on the end there, but let's try that one. And that is on track six. Oh, before I go there, I'll tell you that the lovely guitar work that's accompanying Hans is done by, Gary, I can't tell if it's a C or a G, Novotny, who was playing on both of those tracks. And will he play on track six? Oh, I think he plays the guitar for all the tracks. So here is Crockery Ware and the Sligo Reel.

That was Hans Arawi again, and this time accompanied by, on vocals, Colleen Rainey and Bob Soper. And wasn't that fun? We knew it was going to be a medley, but he broke the medley into parts so that the second tune, the Sligo Reel, became the sort of interlude while you took in what the action had just happened. You know, how did the crockery get broken and what was going on in that bedroom anyway? And it made for a very lively set. So I still want to be able to present to you Nadine Descant Miller, who I wanted to play last time and wanted to play this time, and the technology just didn't work for me. So I've got to keep working. I do have some digital pieces of hers, and I do have the cover from her album. And so I will get those together for you another time. Maybe we'll just keep featuring flutists until I run out of them and then do some other things. And I thought tonight what I'd really like to hear myself, if you don't mind, is more of Hilt Kelly's tunes I learned from my dad. Now, there was a time when I played this a lot, and it's been a while. So I'm going to play the four quadrilles that are on that recording, and you should understand what a quadrille is. In the early days in England and France, there were two kinds of dancing. The English had the English country dance, and the French had the cotillion, which was sort of square, not quite up to a square dance square. But they envied and craved each other's dances, and they used to spy on each other. The people, of course, it was the king's court that wanted to have the latest thing anyhow. And so they had spies who went over and recorded how the dances were done. And maybe even if they were talented, like some musicians I know who can listen to a tune and write it down, or maybe they were talented in the way other musicians are, I've known, who can listen to it a few times and then they know it and bring it back and play it in their home court. But in any case, there was a lot of back and forth across the channel with, aha, we have the latest from the other guys. And gradually, and David Millstone can tell you the details of how this gradually worked, the cotillion did get to be more of a square dance, but it adopted some things from the English country dance as well. And that's what we found here in the Catskills, was square dances that had grown and developed here and from regions nearby. They were that sort of transitional type. And there are some on tunes I learned from my dad that I'm pretty sure, as I was dancing them with Hilt Kelly, that they may have started out as a contra dance. Because when those vibrant traditions from England and France reached these shores, in some places, the line dance won. That would be the English country dance. And in some places, the French dance prevailed. That would be heading towards square dance. And then came a trend that was a hot thing. It was the latest trend, and it's what everybody, the whole area, took fire with, the quadrille. And it depended on having printed music to pass around more than learning from the previous generation. And that way it could grow quickly, like trends do. And it came out, the quadrilles came out in groups of three, and they gradually developed their own sense of what kind of tune you wanted for the first of the three, and what kind of tune you wanted for the second, and what kind of tune you wanted for the third. Now, different people had different opinions. Some said you had to have a jig for the third, always. And some people said, no, it needs to be a reel. But in your area, it would be something that was fairly expected, a certain pattern of choosing a dance. I heard John C. Kaufman, the wonderful dancer from, I'll say it in a minute, it's over by Kingston, and he was talking to Hilt Kelly, and somebody was playing a tune for them, and they said, you know, I think that'd make a nice tune for a first change. And I thought, what are they talking about? Well, a change is what they called the first tune on that list of three. Now, at this point, Hilt
and probably his father, had learned the tune by hearing somebody playing it and brought it home without written music. So they just knew the tune as the first tune. Sometimes the tune came with the title for the whole sheet, you know, like Blackberry Reel or something. And sometimes it came with no name at all. And then the second and third ones, if they had learned those while they were listening and learning by ear before they came home, those would be quadrilles with no name. And so when it was time to put the recording into an album for tunes I learned from my dad, I thought I was going to have to just call them no name. But Jim Kimball said, no, they're quadrilles, and they were known by their key. So the first one is quadrille in D and A. And a characteristic of quadrille tunes is that they change key, usually up, in the second part of the tune. And we've known that kind of thing since Good Golly Miss Molly. It would go up, you know, a couple of steps for the final round of that song. So that's something that's been going on for a long time. So listen to quadrille in D and A. And then after that, maybe it'd be better if I skipped around a little bit and didn't play one quadrille after another. Oh, but I promised you I would. Okay, let's just do it. We have just enough time to do all four. So this is the first one, quadrille in D and A.

So that's the first of the quadrilles. And did you hear the key go up in the second part of every time? He played it maybe three or four times. So, and keep in mind, too, if you have other recordings by Hilt Kelly and the Sidekicks or by Hilt and Stella, there's a CD out there called Catskill Mountain Fiddler. That was done in his 50s. This one was done well into his 80s when he was about to tell me he couldn't play anymore because of arthritis. And when his, did you know he had a short finger? And it was on the keyboard part, the part that had to reach over and press down the, on his left hand, that had to press down on the string. I think it was some kind of accident, lost the end of his finger. So he had to work really hard to get it in the right place. And he was working hard on this recording to get it in the right place. So, but I hope I'm at that age able to play as half as well as he does. So let's do another one. And this one is, oh my, it's also called Quadrille in DNA. Let's see how similar and how different it is.

So that was another quadrille in DNA. And I found that some of the notes on this album were provided by Jim Kimball, the ethnomusicologist from SUNY Geneseo, who did a lot of work with us and helped a lot. But I have to get it under the light. He says, why are there no names for the quadrilles? He answers, quadrilles, a common older term for square dances, were published in great numbers, especially in the mid to late 19th century, usually in sets of three or up to five tunes, with the whole set having one title. The first and second tunes were most often, but not always, in 6/8 time, and had two or three sections which changed keys, like the A part in D and the B part in A, sometimes a C part or in G and D. The last tune in a set was generally set in 2/4 time and in the style of a reel or a quick hornpipe. In folk practice, musicians would replace the published last tune with some familiar reel or breakdown-like tune. The first and second figure were sometimes termed the first or second change, and the last figure was often called a jig, as in a lively dance, not necessarily jig time. Since individual tunes within the published quadrille sets had no specific titles, they have often survived as nameless tunes. So that's why it was so close on this album to having four nameless tunes. And when we get back to it, I think I'll play a named tune for you as our, you might say, our dessert for tonight. I'm back to Hans Araki, and he seems to have a lot of seagoing songs, which is nice. But he also does something that I do when I'm giving a program, especially if it's an exhibit. I like to throw in something that's unexpected to see if people notice that it's too modern or something to be included. But I included it anyway just to see what they'd say. And I think that's what this next one is, because the first tune in the medley is called The Guns of the Magnificent Seven. That famous movie. Let's see how much of that theme we can hear in it. And then it goes on to some tune called Ah Shirley and Gormans, which sometimes means a reel, but it's just the beginning of the name, and they think everybody knows whether it's a reel or a jig. Let's listen. So we'll listen to it to see if we hear the Guns of the Magnificent Seven. We'll see if we even see and hear in passing Ah Shirley, because these are short tracks, and three tunes in a short track. Maybe we won't pick them all out. And then the last one is the one called Gormans. And then we'll find out if it's a reel or a jig. Okay, so this is on track 5.

0: track.
1: Sorry about that nasty sound. Oh, we were on number 5.
0: Let's see if we can get it to go.
1: Okay. Sarah Cisco is here, and she figures everything out.
0: I try.
1: How did you know to question the CD? I've never had trouble with the CD before.

So that was Hilt Kelly playing quadrille in D and B minor. I don't know that that last key is one that's familiar around here in Square Dance Circle, so that was unusual for Hilt to be here playing. And you could kind of hear it, that he had to really work hard to get some of those notes out, and what do you bet it was that short finger that came into play there. We have time for one more quadrille, and this one is in G and D, which ought to be a little more accessible. And if there's time after that, I'll try to play something that has a name to it. But this one is the quadrille in G and D from Tunes I Learned from My Dad.

So those were the four nameless tunes, but how could we possibly have left them off that album? They're wonderful tunes, especially that last one. I like the lilt to that one very well. So I think I owe you another Hans Araki, and I'm looking at his list here, and he does have a sense of humor. Boy, the titles of his tunes are

That was Hans Araki playing three interestingly named tunes. One is Paddy Fahey's. Now, that's a person's name. And it must have been a tune that was characteristic of his playing or his preference. And then it's Whinsick, Is It Tea You Want? Which has an Irish lilt to it as a question, and so did the piece. It wasn't very long. As usual, it seems to me the middle tunes go by very quickly in a triple medley. And then it was Humours of Lachine, which made me think Humours was like fog and so on, and that Lachine must be a swamp somewhere. But it was a very uplifting tune, wasn't it? So I hope you've enjoyed getting to know Hans Araki, and I hope we'll have him around here Old Songs, perhaps, or even perhaps, Fiddlers doesn't mean flutes. Unfortunately, our local celebration every fall of traditional music is because it's the hall named for Hilt Kelly and Stella Kelly, and fiddle was the main thing that Hilt did and accompanied by Stella. Maybe they'll have it be a keyboard concert sometime, but that would be nice. But I doubt that it'll feature flutes. Maybe we have to start our own flute festival here and hope, well, maybe we can invite

months. So meanwhile, I hope you enjoyed hearing a little of the history of quadrilles, and we'll play more from Tunes I Learned from My Dad another time. In the meantime, Sarah Cisco's here with her wonderful choice of music for you for this evening, and I'll say goodnight for 2 weeks. And an announcement. Don't forget that there is a square dance going on before I get back here for my program. It's on Saturday, the 8th of August. And it was originally scheduled for July 25th at the Margaretville Fire Hall and had to be changed when we didn't really have time to send out postcards to our postcard members. So I hope you all that usually receive postcards were able to find out from posters, flyers, or the newspaper about the date change. I got one call from somebody who went there at 8 o'clock or 7 o'clock on Saturday night and said, "Where are you?" And I really felt bad about it. But there wasn't anything more that we can do than announcing it in those public places. So anyway, it's at 8 o'clock. At the fire hall in Margaretville. I said 8 o'clock again. 7 o'clock at the fire hall in Margaretville, Saturday, August 8th. And we hope you'll all be there for a wonderful time with Catskills traditional dance. This is Jenny Shear saying good night.

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